the Magpie Gelato Gallery. Now, I'm going to be reading a few poems from the book Burnt Sugar. You'll hear a poetic nostalgia of the Cuban diaspora. They're reflecting on their memories of the homeland. Now, the Cuban vernacular is really a curious mix of African slang and wordplay and religious and cultural imagery, influenced by the Yoruba language, kind of a colorful linguistic expressions, making the Spanish spoken by Cubans a kind of a mystical form all its own. I'm going to include four musical pieces. When we were in Havana, we met with the Sonash Quartet, heard their music, and I got a CD from them, so I'm going to play one of their pieces. Then when we were staying in a homestay in Trinidad, I got our host, who's also a musician, to make me a CD of some of his favorite Cuban musicians. Then I'm also going to play a set from the Mango Santa Maria group, known for their folkloric rumbas and conga drumming and boogaloo and Latin jazz. They used to play at the, Buena Vista Social Club and the Tropicana and so forth in Havana years ago. Now, enjoy this first segment of Sound Waves, Music and Poetry of Cuba.

The Rain by Gustavo Perez Firma. I miss the rain. Tonight when it finally pours again, I know the rain surrounds the house and makes it safe. Thanks to the rain, once more, we'll be an island. Tonight I know that true paradise was not the garden, but the ark. Noah with his brood and beasts, asleep on planks, skin against skin, mouth to mouth, one contiguous heart. Tonight I know there is no greater good than intimacy, no finer luxury than isolation. I hope it rains until the end of the world, so that no one ever leaves my house. Children, anchor yourselves to me. This storm will last a while. I Have Always Lived in Cuba by Roberto Padilla. I live in Cuba. I have always lived in Cuba. Those years of roaming the world, of which much has been said, are my lies, my falsehoods, as I have always been in Cuba. And it is true that there were days of the revolution when the island could blow apart in the waves. But in the airports, in the places where I traveled, I felt that they screamed at me by name. And responding, I was on this shore, sweating, walking, in shirt sleeves, drunk on wind and greenery, when sun and sea bathe the terraces and sing their hallelujahs. If You Press Me by Uva de Aragon. If you press me, if you force me, if you come to take me from my timorous silence, I will tell you few things matter, although those few things multiply like an echo of endless possibilities. I will think about the sun, the light, the fire. I will think about the rain, the sea, the rivers. I will speak of the wind, the breeze, the storms. I will tell you about the earth, the seed, the trees, about man, death, hope. And I will look into your eyes, and I will tell you it's enough.

Years of Discourse by Dionisio de Martinez. Years of discourse are not always preceded by years of silence. More than likely, they follow unfulfilled demands. An arsenal of threats is dismantled. The hands of the adversary begin to look surprisingly lifelike. The agnostics, a man with cancer in his throat, heals himself and begins to sing like a broken angel. Those most susceptible to nostalgia are reminded of the mythical age of miracles. An arsenal of memories, long abandoned, is discovered and restored. Similar voices reappear in proportion to the sky. They are whispers. Bebita by Armando Valladares. Your name is a blue leaf of time, the endpoint of the universe, a dream of pulverized crystal in my hands of lover becoming verse. Sleep Apnea by Sandra M. Castillo. Night squeezes an invisible breath from my chest, a dull, sustained ache, the color of carnival glass, a dream of an angel at your front door, his open wings, white and perfect, guarding your entrance and exits, whispering about seduction, the hand of God, in a world where we take our clothes off together, where insanity is a shadow undressing on the veranda. A glare of rain in her eyes, where I wait for you the way I used to wait for love. A Poem for the Epiphany by Pablo Medina. It snows because the door to heaven is open, because God is tired of working and the day needs to be left alone. It snows because there is a widow hiding under her mother's bed, because the birds are resting their throats, and three wise men are offering gifts, because the clouds are singing, and trees have a right to exist, because the horses of the past are returning. They are gray and trot gently into the barn, never touching the ground. It snows because the wind wants to be water, because water wants to be powder, and powder wants to seduce the eye, because once in his life the philosopher has to admit to the poverty of thought, because a rich man cannot buy snow, and the poor man has to wear it on his eyebrows, because it makes the old dog think his life has just begun. He runs back and forth across the parking lot. He rolls on the snow. He laps it up. It snows because light and dark are making love in a field where old age has no meaning, where colors blur, silence covers sound, sleep covers sorrow. Everything is death. Everything is joy.

I'm your host, Ron Byers, and you are listening to Sound Waves. Starting off the rest of the program with the poet and activist Andrea Gibson, here exploring gender norms, politics, and social justice. They were appointed the Poet Laureate of Colorado in 2023. Unfortunately, they died at the age of 49 in 2025 of cancer. They were a powerful voice in the search for one's own authenticity. Here, three pieces from their Hey Galaxy recordings: Angels of the Get Through, Elbows, and Your Life. Then we move on to Hedwig Gorski, Intellectual Love. Then Maya Angelou's from her Black Pearls recordings, piece called No, No, No, No. Then an autumn guest from Lady Latremost, Dreams Him In. Then on to the first Native American poet laureate, Joy Harjo. Two pieces, Everybody Has Heartache and Speaking Trees. Then on to the experimental composer John Cage in a 1979 studio performance. Then Della Derbyshire, Dreams of Falling. Finally ending the program with the great interpreter Coleman Barks, who we lost earlier this year, who interprets a Sufi mystic poet Rumi. Here a piece called I Want Burning. Also special thanks to Ed Schultz and Vortex Drive for musical interludes. And now enjoy the rest of Sound Waves.

This year is the hardest year of your whole life. So hard, you cannot see a future most days. The pain is bigger than anything else. Takes up the whole horizon, no matter where you are. You feel unsafe. You feel unsaved. Your past, so present, you can feel your baby teeth. Sitting on the couch, you sway your feet don't reach the floor. You keep remembering the first time you saw a bird's nest held together by an old shoelace and the scraps of a plastic bag. You knew the home of a person could be built like that. A lot of things you'd rather throw away. You keep worrying you're taking up too much space. I wish you'd let yourself be the Milky Way. Remember when I told you I was gonna become a full-time poet and you paid my rent for 3 years? Best friend, angel of the get-through, all living is storm-chasing. Every good heart has lost its roof. Let all the walls collapse at your feet. Scream timber when they ask you how you are. Fine is the suckiest word. It is the opposite of here. Here is the only place left on the map. Here is where you learn laughter can go extinct and come back. I'm already building a museum for every treasure you unearth in the rock bottom. Holy, vulnerable cliff, God mason, heart heavier than all the bricks. Say this is what the pain made of you. An open, open, open road, an avalanche of feel it all. Don't let anyone ever tell you you are too much or it has been too long. Whatever guards the feet on the bridge of the song, you are made of that thing, that unbreakable note. That photograph of you at 5 years old, the year you ran away from school because you wanted to go home, you are almost there. You are the same compass you have always been. You are the same friend who never left my side. During my worst year, you caught every tantrum I threw with your bare hands, chucked it back at that blood moon, said it's okay. Everyone's survival looks a little bit like death sometimes. I wrote a poem called Say Yes while I was cursing your name for not letting me go. Best friend, this is what we do. We gather each other up. We say the cup is half yours and half mine. We say alone is the last place you will ever be. We say tonight, let's just stay inside, reading Pema Chodron while everyone else is out on the town. Pema will say only to the degree that we expose ourselves over and over to annihilation can that which is indestructible in us be found. You'll say, Pema is so wise. I'll say, yeah, she is. And we are too. Angels of the get through.

I get panic attacks when I'm being looked at. I get hungry in crowds. I eat potato chips to crunch away the noise. The noise is not noise if I am the one who is in control of the loud. I'm a lot 3 years old. You can't see me if I close my eyes. You have no idea where I am. I guarantee I am somewhere thinking about the people who choose the middle seat on an airplane. When our elbows touch, my heart goes so fast. I dare myself to not pull away. It's the point of life. Don't let anyone tell you different. The point of life is increasing the amount of time you can get your elbow to stay. My joy likes to run from my body quick as it can. I've been practicing holding it the way you'd practice holding your breath at a public pool. I can do about half a lap before my panic freaks out on its little red whistle. My panic is not a lifeguard, but you can't tell my panic that. My panic Googled how to give CPR to yourself. Despite how it might look, I was raised right. My father is a good man. When I asked him why he stayed 3 years in Vietnam, he told me the army offered him a free trip to France if he stayed the extra year. When he left the room, my mother said, "No, Andrea, that is not true. Your father stayed the extra year so his brother wouldn't have to go." When I came out to my parents, they took me to a psychiatrist to get my head fixed. The psychiatrist said, "I am not responsible for my family's happiness, but my father's brother is a happy man." It was a lot to lose. I never nightmared so much as I did those years. I was at a Catholic school playing basketball for the lady monks. I was taking environmental science from a nun who did not believe in dinosaurs. What I knew about extinction was that my family stopped calling and I started working demolition and volunteered to run the jackhammer through the asbestos tiles on the building's floor. When I finally got my degree, the only job I could find was as a telemarketer selling a product called Score, a cologne guaranteed to get any man laid in the club. There were times when your life is not on the upswing and no one was saying it was gonna get better. When they said straighten up, man, they meant straighten up. But some of us can't help but jackknife out of the net. Some of us know love is not the only closet we were told never to come out of. There is also the closet of grief, the closet of sorrow, the closet of panic, of terror, of rage, the closet of awe and want and bliss. Every honest grit that we feel, this world asks for a stencil instead. For the chatter of cordial manufactured machine, and yet here we are, daring our elbows, out noising the noise, forgiving the past for not being the past, making no excuses for wanting to feel too much. There is no tragedy that doesn't knock the wind out of us, but we follow that wind where it goes, running with our wind chimes, dragging behind us like we were just married to knowing the breakdown is what trampolines the bouncing back. Call my ring finger, whatever I use to flip off the rules of how my feelings are supposed to act. I am always a groom with a heavy, heavy heart, just learning to pull my own weight without wishing my past weighed less than it does. Learning brave is a hand-me-down suit from terrified as hell. Dress me in whatever will get me to the door of my heart. Get my faith in us under your skin. Hold my stubborn in the palm of your free. Tell whoever is sitting beside you tonight, thank God you never got braces. Your bite looks like a city skyline. I bet you leave that kind of mark on this world.

It isn't that you don't like boys. It's that you only like boys you want to be. David, with his jaw carved out of the side of a cliff. Malcolm, who doesn't have secrets, just stories he owes no one. Chris, the basketball hero with a tick, blinks 15 times when he makes a shot. You spend hours blinking in the mirror, pretending you're a star like him. Mary Levine calls you a dyke, and you don't have the language to tell her she's wrong and right. So you just show up to her house, promising to paint your fingernails red with what will gush from her busted face if she ever says it again. You're in the seventh grade. You don't even know you want a girlfriend. You still believe too much in the people who believe in Jesus to even feel that desire through its hell threat. You just want to kick your desk on the way to the principal's office, slouch in detention, want to cut your hair and spit out whatever you don't want in your mouth, your own name even, skirting around the truth. You don't yet know the boys are building their confidence on stolen land, but you do worry the girls might be occupied with things you will never understand, won't ever, ever be good at. You take one pretty step and feel like you're pouring bubbles into your own bloodbath. You don't want a soft death. You want a hard life that is your life. Your life in the locker room that doesn't stop demanding you keep your eyes on the floor. Your life at the prom where you run home in a snowstorm, chucking your last pair of heels in a snowbank, realizing you are the only boy you ever wanted to tear your dress off for. Your life, the first Christmas you spend alone, the years you learn to build your family out of scratch. Your life when someone drags you from a restroom by the collar of your coat. Your life every time airport security screams pink or blue, trying to figure out what machine setting to run you through. Choosing your life and how that made you into someone who now often finds it easy to explain your gender by saying you are happiest on the road. When you're not here or there, but in between, that yellow line running down the center of it all like a goddamn sunbeam. Your name is not a song you will sing under your breath. Your pronouns haven't even been invented yet. You're gonna shave your head and drive through Texas. 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They're gonna keep telling you your heartbeat is a pre-existing condition. 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And you're gonna look at all your options and choose conviction. Choose to carve your own heart out of the side of a cliff. Choose to spend your whole life telling secrets you owe no one to everyone. Till there isn't anyone who can insult you by calling you what you are. You holy blinking star. You highway streak of light. Falling over and over for your hard life. Your perfect life. Your sweet and beautiful life.

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Gelatin solitaire, an offer to beasts before breakfast. A piece of fruit on a tree. 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Muscles loose and beatified by angels' massage. Her letters were addressed to me, arranged as thoughts and pictures that are afraid to stop talking. Or they'll never talk again. Never, never again.

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1: Know the two-legged beasts that walk like men play stink finger in their crusty asses while crackling babies in napalm coats stretch mouths to receive burning tears on splitting tongues. Just give me a cool drink of water before I die. Know the gap-legged whore of the eastern shore enticing Europe to come in her, but turns her back to me who stoked the coal that drove the ships which brought her over the sinuous cemetery of my many brothers. Know the cocktailed afternoons of what can I do in my white-ladied pink world. I've let your men cram my mouth with their black throbbing hate, and I swallowed after. I've let your mammies steal from my kitchens. I was always half amused. I've chuckled the chins of your topsy-haired pickaninnies. Now what can I do? I'll never be black like you. Hallelujah. Know the red-shoed priests riding palanquined in barefoot children country. The plastered saints gazing down beneficently on kneeling mothers picking undigested beans from yesterday's shit. I have waited, toes curled, hat rolled, heart and genitals in hand on the back porches of forever, in the kitchens and fields of rejection, on the cold marble steps of America's white outhouse, in the drop seats of buses and the open flies of wars. No more the dream that you will cease hunting me down in fetid swamps of fear and will turn to embrace your own humanity, which I am. No more the hope that razored insults which mercury slide over your tongue will be forgotten, and you will learn the words of love, mother, father, brother, sister, lover, friend. My hopes dying slowly, rose petals beneath an autumn red moon will not adorn your unmarked graves. My hopes lying quietly, a dark pool under the trees, will not carry your name to a forgetful shore. And what a pity, what a pity, that pity has folded in upon itself an old man's mouth whose teeth are gone, and I have no pity.

As I lay on that feather pillow, I wonder what nature would move me through the mystic veil of that moon that introduced me to you. The side of me you didn't know in my season without skin. She's colored me breathless by the doors of your lips, saying a thousand goodbyes that would never satisfy us. I've slipped into your throat, and I'm waiting to be called. The inauspicious stars must have wept with pity. I watched you dragging your tired soul out from its folded corner, and you knew I would sing that pond into air for you. You asked, one picture. Can I just have one lasting image to bleed on my pillow when I lay next to her? My lips are doors from which you enter, then escape. I hide my breath in a room full of strangers. It makes me want to be a better palette for numb fingers to come to life when I dream of passion fruit, old oak benches, musty windows, shadeless from the nature of this lover's moon, sliding the sidewalk out from under me. Oh, how I miss you pretending you didn't see me, because you know I just couldn't without the sun on my face. Yes, the mystic veil has lifted nature herself from my eye, hidden me from my thousand selves that love you in the dark of time. She will shatter as she blames me, knowing full well she shouldn't have been shining on someone who would dare speak out loud that when I say I wouldn't dream of it, you better hope I don't.

Everybody has a heartache, a blues. In the United Terminal in Chicago at 5 on a Friday afternoon, the sky is breaking with rain and wind, and all the flights are delayed forever. We will never get to where we are going, and there's no way back to where we've been. The sun and moon have disappeared to an island far from anywhere. Everybody has a heartache. The immense gatekeeper of Gate Z100 keeps his cool. His guardian of the sky teases me and makes me smile through the mess, building up his airline by stacking it against the company I usually travel. Come on over to our side. We'll treat you nice. I laugh as he hands me back my ticket. Then he turns to charm the next customer, his feet tired in his minimum wage shoes. Everybody has a heartache. Everyone's eating fried, sweet, soft, and fat while we wait for word in the heart of the scrambled beast. The sparkle of soda wets the dream core. That woman over there, the color of broth, did what she was told. It worked out well, as could be expected in a world where she was no beauty queen and was never seen, always in the back of someplace in the back. She holds the newest baby. He has the croup. Shush, shush, go to sleep, my little baby sheepy. He sits up front of her with his new crop of teeth. Everybody has a heartache. The man with his head bobbing to music no one else can hear speaks to no one, but his body does. Half his liver is swollen with anger. The other half is trying to apologize. What a mess I've made of history, he thinks without thinking. Mother coming through the screen door, her clothes torn, whimpering. It's okay, baby. Please don't cry. Don't cry, baby. Don't cry. And he never cries again. Everybody has a heartache. Baby girl dressed to impress toddles about with lace on this and ruffle on that. Her mother's relatives are a few hundred miles away, poised to welcome. They might as well live on a planet of ice cream. She's a brand new wing grown from a family's broken hope. Dance, girl. You carry our joy. Just don't look down. Everybody has a heartache. Speaking tree. I had a beautiful dream. I was dancing with a tree. Sandra Cisneros. Some things on this earth are unspeakable. Genealogy of the broken. A shy wind threading leaves after a massacre, or the smell of coffee and no one there. Some humans say trees are not sentient beings, but they do not understand poetry, nor can they hear the singing of trees when they are fed by wind or water music, or hear their cries of anguish when they are broken and bereft. Now I am a woman longing to be a tree planted in a moist, dark earth between sunrise and sunset. I cannot walk through all realms. I carry a yearning I cannot bear alone in the dark. What shall I do with all this heartache? The deepest rooted dream of a tree is to walk, even just a little ways, from the place next to the doorway to the edge of the river of life and drink. I have heard trees talking long after the sun has gone down. Imagine what it would be like to dance close together in this land of water and knowledge, to drink deep what is undrinkable.

note merely of the of sultry nights. Hear not only the incessant, lively croaking, very lively, not only the croaking, after the other all slight and twigs. Now sometimes, if they were below, more often it from the level of ordinary hours immortal, whenever a man hears it terribly within saw screaming, in vain that diffuses, that it might be the first infantile cry of an earthquake to the spot, and traced it to a small bare spot, a ground rapid, and more and more intense, as if it had been the wet leaks up through the meadows with that mile be shuffling their wing covers together lengthwise, says they're shrilling by, shuffling by, shuffling, where would gee, hawk's squeak rises at the end of the day, singer is the attitude of inviting by undulations. Already the shivering sound autumns whom, and also shortened and very much varied, there are the echo of its own voice. You, sir, strike three, it comes to wake up sleeping many the lowe. It is sound, very much modified, sifted there, is a sort of split whistle. For the rest, there is a poor imitation becomes first swallow here, kingbird twittering, chattering, like a stout-breasted swallow, boar. Chattering in, he drinks in a wonderful health in sound. Well, you not prepared, thought it a boy whistling of a luna. Are it is no small gain to have this wire, Finn. It told me there were higher planes and deeper stirrings, and with such intensity from sound, hearing it makes men brave, such but in their upward course is Ingmar freely im. They hear the whistling of their wings. They hear the whistling of their wings, yes. At the right angle, we hear sound, less ringing and sonorous than the dreamers' earth.

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1: It's in space. 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I jump in the air, and there's a great big jump. And I've stopped dying.

It's the old rule that drunks have to argue and get into fights. It's the old rule that drunks have to argue and get into fights. The lover is just as bad. He falls into a hole. 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Last night, the moon came dropping its clothes in the street. I took it as a sign to start singing. Falling up into the bowl of sky, the bowl breaks. 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Nothing else to do. Here's the new rule. Here's the new rule. Break the wine glass and fall toward the glass blower's breath. Here's the new rule. Break the wine glass and fall into the glass blower's breath.

I'm your host, Ron Byers, and you've been listening to Sound Waves, heard every second Sunday of the month from 7 to 8 p.m. Hope to catch you next time.

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1: It begins like this. 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Billy Pilgrim has come unstuck in time. It ends like this. Hooty Wheat.

0: right.
1: All right. Welcome in Sunday. It's 8:05, and you're with the Tugboat Captain live from Studio A here at WDRT, Viroqua 91.9 FM and WDRT.org. It's episode 782. We got 2 hours of music for you to take us deeper into the Sunday evening that lies ahead. It's light now. By the time we're done, it'll be dark. It's time to talk about Aldous Harding. It's time. Been waiting for this talk with you just to get a few things straight. I'm going to start out with, the album's out, and here it is. This is Aldous Harding. Train on the Island, the title track, brand new record. You're with the Tugboat Captain here on WDRT, Viroqua 91.9 FM.

All right, welcome back in. It's 8:30, and we are live in Studio A tonight. Sunday, May 10th, it's Mother's Day. Saluting everybody who's a mother or has a mother and knows how awesome moms are. It's episode 782 tonight of the Tugboat Captain Show, and we started out with just a little bit of Rice Harvesting Day from Go Kurosawa, off of the album Soft Shakes from 2025, and then the usuals, a little bit of Kurt Vonnegut, a little bit of Fort Dax, and then the Paul Simon that we heard last week live at a bookstore, that live version of The Only Living Boy in New York, from recorded in 2008. We heard Mike Post's theme song for The Rockford Files, and then we heard the title track from Aldous Harding's brand new album, Train on the Island. I received mine yesterday by United States Mail. I pre-ordered it so long ago that I surprised myself. I don't know, things didn't add up, because in my mind, but sometimes that happens, if you can imagine it. Anyway, I was pleased and gave it several listens last night, and it's really good. It's so good that I'd rather just play songs than keep talking about it. So we heard that that title track, Train on the Island. We'll hear three more tonight, and then we'll do some more next week as well. And it's all on first and second pass through. It's really fun. So if you like Aldous Harding, then well, you'll be pleased. We heard Claudio Villa next with Adios Ogni Di Gloria from 1955, off his title, his debut album. From he's an Italian. And then it was David Dundas, Lord David Dundas, with Jeans On from 1977. David Dundas, who famously, even more famous, well, probably Jeans On is most famous, but it was his apartment in London that a bunch of rascals engaged in their hijinks. Those hijinks became the story behind the film With Nail and I, which is a splendid movie. If you don't know it, you could watch that. And it's David Lord Dundas wrote the soundtrack for that. The movie is more memorable than the soundtrack, I think. But the whole package is worth it. The Whitest Boy Alive was next from 2008, the album Dreams. We heard Golden Cage. And then that weird mix of Little River Band with the saxophone removed. Cool Change from 1978. And then Material Issue, Chicago's own Material Issue with Valerie Loves Me, from 1990, International Pop Overthrow, the album. I think I was getting a few things out of my system with that, some parts of that first set there. So we may go another 17 years without hearing Material Issue again. But it does strike a chord for me, 1990. Behind me, it's Juliana Barwick and Mary Lattimore from their 2026 album, Tragic Magic, which is really nice. Really, really nice. And we're hearing Melted Moon right now, and I'll get out of the way. We'll hear one more from them at the end of the show.
I will just preview that we'll hear another Aldous Harding tune coming out of the break. And you're with the Tugboat Captain here on WDRT. I'm glad you are. What else to look forward to? Some Ron Sexsmith. Ron covering Kate Bush. That's cool. Some New Order. Some Nina Simone. All that coming up in this next set here. You're with the Tugboat Captain, WDRT, Verroqua 91.9 FM.

Welcome back in. It's 9:03, and you're with the Tugboat Captain here on WDRT Viroqua 91.9 FM. Live from Studio A, it's episode 782. We started back at 8:30 with Aldous Harding, 8:35. Aldous Harding, another track from her brand new album, Train on the Island. This one was Coates. A lot going on this album. And I think Aldous is asking us to go on a journey with her. And I'm all in. Yep. What about that Ron Sexsmith cover of Kate Bush's Wuthering Heights? That's from 2017. That's pretty good. I appreciate Ron Sexsmith, the Canadian singer-songwriter. He's got some really beautiful things, and he's pretty prolific. But it's probably been 10 years or so since I participated. But it turns out between 2014 and 2024, he was regularly posting covers to an online forum for video viewing. Hundreds of songs. I'm going to dig into that this week, or maybe the week after next week when summer arrives. I'll report back. New Order with the 2015 remaster of their 1983 song Age of Consent off of Power, Corruption, and Lies. That was next. Then Duran Duran with an acoustic demo of The Chauffeur from 1983. Nina Simone with Chauffeur, her version of Chauffeur from Pastel Blues. And Let It All Out from 1964. Then we had from Japan, Release. I don't know, man. I never get it right, and it makes me nervous to try it. So you can contact me on the side. A song called White Awakening from Disc 4, 76, Studio Live. That was an album released this year. From just 50 years ago. Whitney Johnson, Leah Cole, and Macy Stewart behind me with Dawn Pulse from 2026, album called Body Sound. Coming up, more Aldous Harding right out of the break, then Dave Ackles. We got a Broken Compass cover in there, Bedhead, Beirut, The Hidden Cameras with a cover of their own, and then Sweet Hikers. Instrumental that I'm looking forward to, but that'll be at the next break. So I'll speak to you then. You're the Tugboat Captain, here for the better part of an hour to go at WDRT Viroqua 91.9 FM.

All right. It's 9:31, and we got three sets in the books. You're with the Tugboat Captain. Sunday night, live Studio A. It's live here on WDRT. Viroqua 91.9 FM and as well, WDRT.org. Also, you could be listening right here in studio. So many ways to tune in. Be tuned in. We came out of the last set break. That one, that song, Whitney Johnson, Leah Cole, and Macy Stewart with Dawn Pulse from Body Sound, the instrumental, and then it was Aldous Harding's San Francisco, which is, I guess that's my favorite song on that album. But ask me next week. Just ask me next week. Dave Ackles with Another Friday Night from American Gothic 1972 and from 2015 Broken Compass with that cover of The Max Dreams from Smile on Broken Compass. Bedhead in there with What's Missing off of Bedheaded from 1996. Beirut, the Beirut band with East Harlem from 2011, and Hidden Cameras covering Duran Duran's The Chauffeur from 2013 Arts and Crafts Volume 10. And behind me, it's The Hikers off of Nigeria Special Modern High Life Afro Sounds and Nigerian Blues 1970 to 1976. This song called I Want a Breakthrough. I Want a Breakthrough. I want a breakthrough. It's mostly instruments in this next set. It's so mostly instruments that the next voice you'll hear will be Aldous Harding's. The only song from the brand new album that I have played before. I played One Stop right when it was released as a single way back. March 15th, I played One Stop. That's coming up. I'll be back, though. Don't worry. I'll check in again before we're all done. Okay? I promise. You're with the Tugboat Captain here for another 25 and a half minutes on WDRT, Viroqua 91.9 FM. You're with the Tugboat Captain. It's Sunday.

Okay. It's that time. Time to close things. Close things up for tonight's show. Thanks for being out there. We heard the Hikers with I Want to Break Through. And then the Talay Gebre instrumental from Talay Saxophone, along with the Dalek Band. That was Tizita from an album that was released this year. Solid. Juliana Barwick and Mary Lattimore, another one from their 2026 album, Tragic Magic. That one called Haze with No Haze. And then One Stop with from Aldous Harding's Train on the Island, closing up our introductory show of her new record. We'll hear more next week, and we'll just go out with what we can of this tune from Work Money Death, called Sometimes It's Death. Another one from 2026. This the album A Portal to Here from ATA Records. From Leeds, 10 o'clock brings Prague is Alive. That'll take you right up to tomorrow. And I'll be back next week. It'll be episode 783. And aside from the Aldous Harding, who knows? Who knows what we'll hear? Maybe an hour and a half of Ron Sexsmith covers. Could be. Could be not. Until then, gentle listener, I bid you good night. Tugboat Captain signing off. You've been tuned in to the Tugboat Captain Show here on WDRT, Maroqua 91.9 FM. 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
1: Prague is alive and well in the 21st century.

John Dory theme from the brand spanking new album release from Arnaud Buchwald called Mars Caravan. The perfect opening to this introduction to new music from 2026 studio album releases. And that one leaps to the front, top of the pack. Gonna be a hard album to beat. So good. Mars Caravan, Arnaud Buchwald, John Dory theme. Opening this episode of Prague is Alive. The first batch of new music from 2026. I got a few. We're gonna give them to you in clumps. Got a few sets in front of us. Here's another one from Mars Caravan, followed by a double shot from the new Plantoid album, Flare. Enjoy.

As usual, the wild ride that Plantoid takes us on. They have a new album out called Flare, with everybody back, Chloe Spence singing and playing guitars. We just heard a double shot from that incredible album. We heard Dozer preceded by Parasite. Really wild, quirky, twisty, turny songs. As are the songs by Arnaud Buchwald on Mars Caravan, which preceded that. The incredible song Scotch Bonnet, probably my favorite song from the album at this point, and just so unique and complex and layered. I love it. Okay, if you're just tuning in, Prague is Alive is featuring the first batch of new music from 2026 album releases. Coming up next, we've got the return of the Colombian youth Juan Pinto, otherwise known as Singalito. He's got an album out called In Absence of Velocity. We're going to hear a 9.5-minute epic entitled Low-Level Depictions of Uncensored Kinetic Works, followed by a double shot from New Carnival. Yes, the Aussies are back after 15 years with a new album called In Verses. Enjoy.

The Australian band Carnivool is back after a 15-year absence. All the band members are back, including Ian Kenny in the vocal department. The album is called In Verses. Not In Verses, but In Verses. And we just heard a double shot. We heard Salva, preceded by Ghost. And, man, I don't know what it is about the Australians. They can do atmospheric prog metal, genty prog metal so well. Before that, we heard the 9.5-minute epic from Colombian youth Singolito Juan Pinto from the album In Absence of Velocity. We heard low-level depictions of uncensored kinetic works. Awesome stuff. Okay, we've got time for another epic before the end of the hour. This is a band that's new to me. They've been around a couple years, two or three albums. Telegraph. From Topography of Mind, here we have the title song. Enjoy.

0: שסלועים גדולים משנות ה-70.
1: The band is called Telegraph. They're from Tel Aviv, Israel. They've only put out two albums, one in 2018 called Mir, an excellent album, and this new one from 2026 called Topography of Mind. And the music is very symphonic, pastoral, almost prog folky throughout. Awesome, very consistent, very solid, and very beautiful, engaging songs, including that 11-minute title song from the album, Topography of Mind, that we just heard. Well, I hope you'll stick around for the second hour of Prague is Alive. We are featuring the first batch of songs from the new album releases from 2026. And I've got about 9 or 10 more. So stick around.
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1: We're going to start off the second hour of this episode of Prague is Alive with a duet that was put out to raise money for a special cause from Mariusz Duda, Riverside and Lunatic Souls lead vocalist and songwriter, and Stephen Wilson. Of course, everybody knows Stephen Wilson from his Porcupine Tree and solo stuff. They put on a single called The Old Peace. We're going to open the second hour with that. And then we're going to get into some other single releases, including Big Big Train from their new album Woodcut, Exploring Birdsong, a single preview from their album 42, and Ricardo Formosa, a little soft jazz electric rebound. So enjoy this set of four, and we'll catch up in about 22 minutes.

The song was called Voltage Dreams from Ricardo Formoso and his 2026 release, Electric Rebound. Beautiful soft jazz there, and preceded by some power fusion metal there from Exploring Birdsong. They have a new album coming out. They've been releasing a single a month this whole year, including that one called 42, which is going to be the name of their album release this month. As always, just amazing solid stuff with no guitars, just keyboards, the big bass sound and drums. Yes, trio. Before that, Big Train's song Albion Press from their new album Woodcut, singing Alberto Bravin, taking the place of David Longden. And great stuff there, and Mariusz Duda and Stephen Wilson with the old piece opening it up. Here's a double shot from a band that I caught at the very end of last year, and they are a 2025 album release called Antarctica, but I can't stop playing Nankai Trio. Here's Kissamme and Go for a Wander. Enjoy this amazing jazz rock fusion trio from Japan.

From the Nankai Trio, we get another jazz rock fusion band, Tigran Hamasyan. From Manifest, we get another double shot. Enjoy.

0: Okay, let me account for those previous four songs, all very vibrant, accomplished jazz rock fusion. We just heard a double shot from Tigran Hamasyan, and his album Manifest has come out this year, 2026. We heard Wartime Poem, preceded by Prelude for All Seekers. And before that, the Nankai Trio, an album that came out at the very end of 2025, but I didn't get to hear it until 2026, so I'm playing it, including it in this exposure to the new musics of 2026. We heard Go for a Wander, which is the final song written by 20-something drummer Senri Kawaguchi, and then we heard, preceded that with Kisame from the elder statesman of the trio, the bassist Masatoshi Mizumo. And that's an incredible album. Antarctica is the name of that. We've got time for a couple more here. A long one from Clive Nolan, longtime keyboard player for Pendragon and Arena. He's got a new album out called The Mortal Light, a very theatric cinematic album, and then we're going to close with another Arnold Buchwald classic from Mars Caravan. Enjoy.
1: From what I can make out from this map, and from what we now know, there are not many options left to us. This woman has the world in her hands. She is cold.

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And a map, can this be enough? Someone has to stand.

0: There is a secret door that can only be opened from inside the fortress. Makaria will not be watching that. Her focus is believed to be solely on the main entrance. She can sense every living being that walks through those gates.
1: Indeed. Then I will meet with her and attempt to monopolize her attention. The rest of you must find a way through that secret door and set explosives on these three main pillars in the Great Hall. Somehow, I will have to keep her away from that room.

0: There remains one inescapable problem. With you under the eyes of Makaria, how can this secret door be breached? It has to be opened from inside the fortress. But if another of our party walks through the main entrance, she will immediately know. That is why she does not place guards there. Her second sight is enough.
1: Yes, I am aware of the dilemma. And I know someone who may be able to help us. But you won't like it. Someone who is trapped in purgatory. Counting time. Perhaps he is still there. He, by earthly rulings, is a dead man. I think we need the help of Henry Jagman.
2: Jagman?
1: Yes.
2: Jagman?
1: Yes.
2: Jagman?
1: Yes.

0: is this Henry Jackman?
1: He is a foul criminal who was the cause of such misery and death. Amongst his victims was our friend, Amelia Darvas, an innocent pawn in his treacherous games.
2: Eva is right. And through his own foolishness and greed, he was thrown into purgatory. He never actually died here on Earth, but he is dead. I think I may be able to get him back, and I believe he could walk through the gates of the fortress undetected by Makarios' second sight.
0: You may well be right.
1: How could we ever trust him?
2: We can't, but it would be in his interests to help. A second chance, perhaps.
1: You are too forgiving.
3: And what do we know about explosives?
2: Not much, which is why I have asked Tom to bring in an expert. And I believe they are here now. Ah, excellent timing, Mr. Worthy. Now, everyone, may I introduce you all to our new explosives expert, Miss Alice Hyde.
4: Hello.
3: Explosives expert. Are you serious?
4: Yes, he is.

0: explosives. You are all quite sick.
1: Well, you've made your point, young lady. Apologies.
2: Quite. Now, Alice, take a look at this. The idea is to destroy the fortress by blowing up these three main pillars. See what you think.
3: Professor, do we really have to bring him back?
2: Well, considering the consequence of failure, do you have a better suggestion?
3: I have none, but I will come with you.
2: I think it would be wiser
3: if... Do not even try to argue.
4: What's going on? Bring who back?
2: Tom, you won't like what I'm about to tell you.
4: Oh, I can hardly wait.

0: Henry Jagman.
1: Jagman?
0: Yes.
1: Jagman?
0: Yes.
1: Jagman?
0: Yes. My friend, we have run out of options. I wouldn't ask you if I thought there was a better way.
1: This is not the same as raising a ghost like Captain Maunder. His spirit was still tied to this Earth.
0: Yes, I know this is extremely dangerous, but Henry Jagman never actually died on Earth. He was dragged through the portal to Purgatory. As far as we know, he is still there and still corporeal. If we could rescue him, it's possible he could go undetected by Makaria, and that may be the very key to saving our existence. Tom, you need to trust me. You've studied the Ansaray Journal. Now, will you do it?
1: Oh, you know I will. I just want to make it perfectly clear that I'm not happy about it.
0: Duly noted. I will explain more on the way. We are going to the church where Jagman first opened the portal.

popping open a beer next to the campfire. That's Arnaud Buchwald from Mars Caravan. The name of the song was Oyster Meat, Le Solilis. And before that, we had the 10.5-minute epic from Clive Nolan's new album, The Mortal Light, Act One, Decisions. That's going to conclude the music that I have time for in this 2-hour episode of Prague is Alive. That is the first batch of new music from 2026 studio album releases. Hope you've enjoyed the show. Hope you'll come back for future episodes. I'm sure there'll be lots more from 2026. It's shaping up to be another great year. In the meantime, have a great week. Be kind to yourselves and your loved ones. And gosh, what can we do? What can we do to make this world a better place? Little bits, our little parts. Good luck. We're all counting on you. Prague is Alive is produced in the studios at Mead Public Library in Sheboygan, Wisconsin. More information on the web at meadpl.org.

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nice little groove from Eric Hilton coming out in 2025. This track is called Galactic Shine, and it opens Box of Visions episode number 122. I'm your host, Mark Dugan, playing a mix of new and retro releases over the next hour to create a sexy and cinematic soundtrack. Flea managed to surprise the world, stepping far, far away from the Red Hot Chili Peppers sound for his new album called Enora, released in 2026, and indulging his love of jazz trumpet. Here he teams up with Tom York. This is Traffic Lights. Welcome to Box of Visions.

singers Misha Panfilov and Tomo Katsurata together for an album called Eternal Almost that I've been marinating in for several weeks straight now. It's new in 2026. That track was called Boundless. Floral Image and Manami Deutsch before that. Classic post-punk psychedelia now from Spaceman 3 on the box.

Box of Visions, episode number 122, with Every Color You Are. David Sylvian and Robert Fripp together for that album called Damage that came out back in 2002. And I Love You was from Spaceman 3 before that. 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

Sudan Archives on Box of Visions laying down an intoxicating groove with the track Come My Way. The famous native Indian singer Asha Pudley before that, teaming up with Say Shishi for Pawa, and new music from Peter Gabriel. Speaking of new music, there's something new from Jungle on the Box.

I've got to say, the new Tom Misch album, Full Circle, is good from start to finish. That track is called Sultan of Silence. Again, new music from Tom Misch. Jungle before that with Carry On. Here on Box of Visions, episode number 122, there's an orchestral version of the James song Tomorrow on Box of Visions.

Closing out episode number 122 of Box of Visions here with Kikagaku Moyo, back to the 2016 album House in the Tall Grass. This track is called Dune. Also James with a collection of orchestral reworks of some of their songs over the years called Be Opened by the Wonderful. We heard a new take on Tomorrow. 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I'm Mark Dugan. Thanks, as always, for listening to The Box.

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1: First Wave is a syndicated program originating from WPVM in Asheville, North Carolina. One, two.

Yes, indeedy. The Corettes and I've Been Waiting from their 2015 debut album to open this week's First Wave, the show that brings you the finest classic to contemporary punk and garage rock, new wave, and surf tunes. I'm Peter, your host, as we dive into the music you love. Welcome, everybody. Well, spring has sprung here in the Blue Ridge Mountains, with the trees melding into a canopy of green. It sure looks great, just as great as the music we have for you this week. So spring yourself off the couch and get ready to move. And to help you do just that, here are the Stranglers.

The Stranglers opened the set with No More Heroes, a 1977 track from their second album of the same name. While the song did quite well on the UK singles chart, reaching number 8, it didn't even dent a chart in the US. After the Stranglers, we heard Boston's The Nervous Eaters with their signature song, Loretta, from 1976, followed by those Midwestern garage rockers, The Shy Guys, and their 1966 release, Lay It on the Line. We closed the set with a bit of surf music courtesy of Southern California's The Lively Ones and Surf Rider from 1963, a cover of a song originally released by The Ventures. You might recognize The Lively Ones version from the movie Pulp Fiction. Okay, from Southern California to Birmingham, England. Here's the English beat.

One of my personal favorites, Save It For Later from 1982 by the English Beat, kicked off the set. Next up, Los Angeles's The Muffs delivered I'm Confused from their 1995 album, Blonder and Blonder. We then turn to the one and only Ramones with Now I Wanna Be a Good Boy from their 1977 album, Leave Home. As a Ramones side note, 2026 marks the 50th anniversary of their self-titled debut album, often credited as the spark that launched punk rock. The milestone has already drawn attention, including a special USA Today feature and a new book published just last month titled All Good Cretans Go to Heaven. I'll be interviewing the book's author, Jen Beckwith, in the coming weeks. After the Ramones, we went back into the garage with the Electric Sensations. No word on whether they were related to the Electric Prunes, but either way, we heard their 1966 track, Mary. We wrapped up the set with The Shapes and What's for Lunch, Mom? From their 1979 debut EP. All right, back to the beach with The Shanty.

Vashantes from Santa Ana, California opened the set with Killer Dana from 1963. You may know them best for their 1962 surf classic, Pipeline. From SoCal, we cross the Atlantic to England for Tallulah Gosch and their 1986 release, I Told You So, before heading back to Los Angeles for the Zeros and their 1977 release, Don't Push Me Around. We closed the set with Talking Heads and their 1978 take on Take Me to the River. Now let's head back across the pond to Ireland for a dose of The Undertones.

0: From Derry, Northern Ireland, The Undertones kick things off with their 1978 classic, Teenage Kicks, followed by a dose of new wave from 1981, courtesy of Duran Duran and Girls on Film. Next, we shifted into garage mode with The Colonials, hailing from Portchester, New York, and their 1966 take on Crawdad. The B-52s closed out the set with Funplex, the title track from their 2008 album. And speaking of fun, I hope this week's show brought you some. Sadly though, it's time for me to take my leave. But fear not, I'll be back next week with more of the music you love. You can see the playlist, stream and download this week's and previous shows at radioasheville.org/first-wave. 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The New York Dolls take us out this week with Trash from 1973. Keep rocking, my friends, and see you next time.
1: Try it, won't pick it up.

0: talk about love so much of the time, and yet do we really know what it means to love? I mean, for me, when I fall in love, it makes me feel like I want to be everything for the person I'm in love with. But I can remember a woman I was in love with, her name was Doreen. And I tell you, every time I was with her, I wanted to make her feel protected and adored and served. It was a beautiful weekend in July, and there was a parade downtown, and so we went to see it together, holding hands with a picnic lunch.
1: So nice to be out in a day like today, no clouds in the sky, and the air so clear.
2: Everyone in the city seems to be here, too.
1: Yes, what crowds. But look at those balloons, the inflated characters from the parade.
2: They're enormous, aren't they?
1: Really gigantic. Must have taken a whole day to inflate them, huh?
2: I would suppose so.
1: There's the beggar.
2: How can you tell which is which? They all look rather similar to me.
1: Yeah, they do look like, but you once you get used to the different subtleties of the design of the character, then you can tell the difference between them.
2: You have such a discerning eye.
1: The beggar has a longer nose.
2: Yes.
1: Yes.
2: Yes. Oh, yes, I see that.
1: Right,
2: yes.
1: And the starving man has the is thinner than the
2: yes,
1: rest.
2: He is.
1: You see how much thinner
2: he is?
1: Yes. And tall, a little taller, so they get enough gas in the balloon.
2: And that enormous woman behind with those packages, what do you suppose she is?
1: Is the bag lady? That's the bag lady,
2: of
1: yes, of course.
2: Oh, yes.
1: She's in wonderful colors, and the rags are flying off her like little streamers.
2: And the sunshine hitting them.
1: Papa's Day is such a wonderful celebration of life.
2: It is, isn't it?
1: I'm surprised that more cities don't celebrate Papa's Day.
2: Everybody here seems to be enjoying it.
1: Yes, well, how can you not have a good time when there's such good feeling in the air?
2: What's that? Something down below, it seems to me. It looks like it might be decorated with, I don't know, crepe papers. I can't see very well, darling. Can you?
1: Yes, there's a float, one of the floats. That must be the tenement.
2: Oh.
1: Yes, the slumlord tenement.
2: It looks like that, doesn't it? Those are people inside there.
1: There's people looking out of the window.
2: Do you suppose they got real poor people to do that?
1: I can only imagine that they did. I mean, it's the poor people who are responsible for putting the floats together and volunteering the time, and the city provides the space in the park for this.
2: Poor little children, too.
1: Yes.
2: They're just
1: yes,
2: tiny
1: look at that
2: little
1: child.
2: Children that are
1: I
2: so poor, aren't they?
1: Yes, they have no money. They have no food. They're starving.
2: I'm having such a good time.
1: Oh, me too, Doreen. It's so wonderful to be with you here.
2: Thank you.
1: At the Papa's Day Parade. Look, that's my favorite balloon coming.
2: Yes?
1: The Squeegee Man balloon.
2: Isn't he wonderful?
1: Yes. There he is holding his squeegee and his pants are falling down.
2: And on the other hand, that little spritzer bottle.
1: Oh, the squirter bottle, that's right, that he uses for the soap water. I love these balloons. And the floats. The floats are so marvelous. That's my favorite float with the crack addicts hanging out on the street corner.
2: Oh, is that what they are? How
1: yes.
2: can you tell, darling?
1: Well, I've seen this float before on the Papa's Day last year.
2: Yes?
1: This is the one where they have the abandoned building. And then there are five crack addicts who are standing around the lamppost.
2: Mm-hmm.
1: And they're all like pushing each other and shoving each other because there's a dealer there. And it's the little dance they do, pushing each other out of the way to get to the dealer. Oh, they're all the women, and they're on the one side and the men on the other side.
2: Why are they separated like that?
1: Well, because the women who have the children don't have any men. So the men who are gone away, they become criminals, and they become derelicts. They're on the other side to symbolize the fact that the families are broken.
2: You just know everything.
1: Well, there are many traditions to Papa's Day Parade. And there's the man with the crutches. He's got crutches. And there's another one with two canes. And there's somebody who he can't see, his glasses on, and his nose is gone. Yes, his nose is entirely gone. He wears a gauze over the nose.
2: Oh, how disgusting.
1: It's not disgusting. These people have as much right to live as anyone. And look here, you can see all the signs. The signs that they hang around the neck.
2: Yes?
1: This is, I am blind, please help me. And what they do is they tear a piece of cardboard off a packing box and they write with a piece of charcoal or something, or some dirt. There's one, I am hungry, please feed me. There's a lot of those.
2: And are they spelled right?
1: No, not always. Hungry, H-O-N-G-Y. Hungry. But we know what they mean.
2: Well, and it makes it more fun, isn't it?
1: Yes, it's so jolly. I bet they have lovely times together while they're preparing for the float. Oh, there's one. You owe me, I built this country. My misery is because of you. Do right by me. I could be your brother.
2: Can you see all right, darling?
1: I can see up high, but I can't see down low. But, well, what can you do?
2: Look at that man holding his child on his... Oh, darling. Darling, get on my shoulders.
1: Oh,
2: please.
1: Darling,
2: oh,
1: but
2: please.
1: I'm so much heavier.
2: No, you're not heavy, darling.
1: I'm 100 pounds heavier than you are,
2: but
1: my dear.
2: If you love me, please get on my shoulders, please.
1: But think of how your poor back will break.
2: Yes, but... You come here every year, my darling. I know what this parade means to you. Now, I'll just bend over. I've got my back down here. You can just step right on up.
1: All right, darling, I'll do it.
2: Yes.
1: But not for too long.
2: No.
1: Maybe about 3 to 5, maybe 7 minutes.
2: Whatever you need to see this parade, whatever you need.
1: Oh, darling, you
2: It's over in just a few hours.
1: Well, I know. It's only a few hours. All right, I'd get up on you.
2: Yes. Right. Okay, I'm braced, honey.
1: Okay.
2: I'm all ready for
1: you. I'm going to put my foot... In the middle of your back, Okay, all right, here we go. All right.
2: Yes.
1: Got it.
2: Yes.
1: Good.
2: Yes.
1: Good.
2: Yes.
1: Now, other foot and then my knees on your shoulders. Okay.
2: All
1: right,
2: I gotcha.
1: Are you balanced? I'm balanced. I'm not going to rock too much.
2: No.
1: Now, you give me your hands and then I put my feet on your shoulders.
2: All
1: right, left feet on shoulders. Okay, Danny, right.
2: You got your balance, honey.
1: Uh-huh.
2: You got it?
1: I'm holding.
2: Yes.
1: All right, now I want you to stand up. Okay, stand up.
2: Oh, that's hard.
1: Good. Come on.
2: Oh.
1: Come on, Doreen, get those knees working.
2: Oh, yes. Yeah.
1: Push. All right. Push, Doreen, the knees.
2: Yes.
1: All right. Ooh, going up.
2: Yes.
1: Elevator going up.
2: There.
1: Higher, Doreen.
2: Oh.
1: Higher.
2: That's, I think.
1: Higher.
2: Oh.
1: Higher, Doreen.
2: I think that's as... tall as I am.
1: But tiptoes, huh? Tiptoes. Up. Oh, good. That's nice. I can see. Oh, it's wonderful up here.
2: Mm-mm.
1: You all right?
2: Mm-hmm.
1: Oh, good.
2: Mm-hmm.
1: Oh, look at all the marchers. They're wonderful, dressed in such wonderful costumes.
2: Mm-hmm.
1: Green and brown and rags. It's all rags.
2: You're having a good time. You
1: oh, I love it, Doreen.
2: There.
1: Thank you so much. Oh, look at that flow. Down below, there's a family, and they're all prone. They're lying on the floor because they're so hungry they can't. The father used to work, but then the company downsized, and he's out of work, and now none of them have anything to eat.
2: It's amazing.
1: They're all lying down on the floor, but it's just like a nice living room. But they don't have enough to eat, and soon they're going to get thrown out. That's the story of that float.
2: Is it the real family?
1: Well, it's modeled after a real family, a whole town. When the plant moved out of the town and everyone was unemployed, everyone went through this. Everyone had a big house, and nobody had a job, and they couldn't pay the mortgage, and they all got kicked out, and none of them had food to eat, and some of the children died, and, oh, it was a very terrible thing. But now they've made it a part of the Pauper's Day Parade.
2: Good.
1: And they
2: yes.
1: have the family in the living room, and they're lying on the floor, and there's a big screen television, but there's no electricity because it's, they cut off the electricity and the gas. And everybody's starving on the floor.
2: It's good to commemorate these things.
1: Oh, yes, it's a very important float. Oh, this is wonderful. I can't believe it. This is my favorite Pauper's Day. No. Stay steady. Put your hands up, because I'm going to fall off you. What's the matter?
2: I'm losing...
1: Oh, Doreen. Oh, I hurt myself.
2: Oh, darling, I'm so sorry.
1: Oh, I fell right on you. I almost injured my shoulder.
2: Oh, I'm glad I could break your fall, sweetheart.
1: Did anything happen to you, by the way?
2: I think I'm going to be fine, darling. Maybe if I could roll over, you could get on my back again and see the rest of the parade.
1: Could you stand up? Because you were so high before. I want to get higher.
2: If you could just help me roll. No, I can't.
1: Can't you get up, Doreen?
2: No.
1: Because the parade is going
2: darling,
1: by.
2: Oh, darling, I'm so sorry, but no, I can't. Darling, I've just ruined your day, haven't I? I've just ruined it. Will you ever forgive me for... Oh, I just feel like a total fool for having...
1: You're not a fool,
2: Doreen. I probably broke something, and that's why I can't move, and I'm so sorry.
1: Well, whatever gets broken can get fixed.
2: Maybe you could get up on the hamper, darling, and I could just lie here on the pavement.
1: Are you sure?
2: Absolutely.
1: Because
2: fine.
1: If you want, I'll keep the people from stepping
2: no,
1: on
2: it. No, darling, no. Thank you. You are so precious to me, but please enjoy the end of the parade. I'm fine lying here.
1: Doreen, I love the way you're devoted.
2: I love you. Enjoy the parade, sweetie.
1: I love you, Doreen.
3: When you're smiling,

When two people are in love, they look for things to do together. And I can tell you, from my experience, one of the best things to do is go hiking in the woods with a picnic. Because when you go out in nature, everything affects you in a primal way. And through this experience of hiking, of taking a journey, the love will become deepened and it will become richer. And you as individuals, you will both become stronger and your love will become finer.

0: Oh, Doreen, you're so beautiful, the way the sun and the shadows play across your face.
1: Thank you.
0: Thank God that you're better.
1: Well, I'm walking just fine, aren't I? Weren't they silly? They said I'd never walk again.
0: I know. And all you have is a little limp.
1: Yes, it hardly shows, doesn't it?
0: No, of course. And you were able to walk this 5-6 miles without any difficulty at all.
1: I really made a remarkable recovery.
0: Doreen, you're quite a woman.
1: Thank you. Thank you, Jean-Paul.
0: Even when you were paralyzed, you still found it possible to get to the phone to answer it for me.
1: Well, for you, darling, of course.
0: And you made my dinners. You crawled across the floor and pulled yourself up in the kitchen cabinets. And
1: do you know, I think it actually helped me recover, having a kind of a, well, having a purpose that way.
0: I didn't have to interrupt my reading. I was able to finish those books, and it was not a problem at all.
2: It makes me so happy.
0: It was as if you'd never had the accident in the first place.
1: I love your new boots.
0: Oh, thank you. I thought, what can I buy that Doreen will really like? And I thought, hiking boots for me.
1: They don't chafe. I mean, they're not too new.
0: No, they're very comfortable. They're lined on the inside. They have the foam lining so that they don't...

0: here.
1: Yes.
0: See that small tree over there?
1: Yeah.
0: I would guess that if I lie down in the water, I could probably stretch myself across the stream.
1: Mm-hmm.
0: It's not terribly deep, and perhaps you could walk across me and get to the other side. It would save your boots.
1: Mm, but you think that as I'm walking in the middle, that you'll sink below the water and the water will come up on my boots?
0: Well, we can see. I don't know. Mm. It doesn't seem terribly deep. I could try floating, you know.
1: And if you start to sink, I could jump from your thighs to your shoulder.
0: That's right.
1: All right. Well, let's try. There's no harm in trying.
0: Hmm? Absolutely. All right, my darling. Now, I think this is the plan. I will step into the stream. That is cold, isn't it? And then if I reach out over here, I can reach. See, I got hold of it.
1: Reach,
0: I've got hold of
1: the trunk of that tree.
0: Yes. Now, if I stretch out my legs behind me,
1: yes,
0: I can get
1: towards this side.
0: Darling, would it splash you if you just grabbed my feet
1: now
0: there?
1: Now, grab your feet. Can you dig your toes
0: yes,
1: into the bank
0: what I'm
1: on
0: doing
1: this side?
0: There.
1: Oh, all right.
0: There we go.
1: Why don't I step on your heel so that the feet go in more into the ground? Yeah. Okay.
0: Good.
1: So that makes it more anchor.
0: Oh, darling, it is so cold. It's a good thing I can tolerate cold so much better than you can.
1: You're so tolerant, Doreen.
0: You mustn't get cold now, darling, and you mustn't let your boots get stuck.
1: No, everything is going to be wonderful. I see that it's going to work.
0: Ooh.
1: All right, I start to walk across your calves, your beautiful knees, and up to your thighs.
0: Mm-hmm.
1: And of course, a nice bend on your bottom.
0: Oh,
1: there's the water's coming up almost to your back.
0: Hurry then, so it doesn't get over your boots.
1: Why did I jump over your back to your shoulders? Are you all right? All right, good. And I'll just get over here, step on your neck, and then right across. Oh, Doreen, it worked. Doreen?
0: Oh, it worked. I'm so glad, darling.
1: I didn't get wet at all, and no stains on my boots.
0: Oh, Jean-Paul. Congratulations, you're so agile.
1: Doreen, what a helpmate you are.
0: I'm glad I could be of help, Jean-Paul.
1: Yeah, I'll take your hat, and then you can crawl out.
0: My hero, you are the most gallant man that I know.
1: Oh, Doreen, please, you flatter me.
0: No, you are.
1: Doreen, come and let me hug you. You're so wet. Why don't you dry yourself in the sun?
0: Oh, I'm so sorry, Jean-Paul. Yes, it might feel better, actually,
1: yes,
0: to find some sun.
1: The clouds now. I don't think we're going to get sun for a few minutes. Why don't we walk a few more miles before we stop to
0: eat? All right.
1: Doreen, it's so good to hike with you.
0: Oh, Jean-Paul. Oh, I'm such a fool. Look, I've left the hamper on the other side of the stream.
1: Oh, Doreen, how could you?
0: Well, I guess I just had other things on my mind. I can go back and get it.
1: Oh, well, I suppose you'd better.

0: all through my life, I have always made an effort to identify completely with my lover. And this identification, this mutual blending of identities, can grow to become so total that the separation between the two people, it almost disappears entirely. It vanishes. And the people think each other's thoughts and understand each other's needs and desires and hopes and dreams. They dream each other's dreams. It's beautiful.
1: Oh, Doreen,
2: it's
1: what
2: arrived.
1: A wonderful idea
2: it's
1: this
2: arrived.
1: Was.
2: Oh, yes, my darling. Oh,
1: I can't wait to get it up.
2: Imagine how your friends will be so impressed to hear you playing this upstairs, too.
1: Yes, and I'll play some of my own songs that I wrote for you.
2: Oh, I just adore that music. Thank you, my darling.
1: Ah, well, even though I wrote them before I met you, now they belong to you.
2: I feel that. I do.
1: Well, I think we'd better get it upstairs.
2: Yes. Now, I thought perhaps if you stood above and sort of directed so that the wood doesn't hit the stairway, I can be on the bottom and

0: lift and push, if you direct where it should go.
1: But I'm the man. Maybe I should take the bottom, because I'm stronger. I can do the lifting.
0: Well, of course you're stronger, my darling, but I just couldn't bear the idea that your fingers might be hurt. How would you be able to play?
1: Yes, I take your meaning.
0: Yes, well.
1: Yes, if I injured one of my fingers, I probably would not be able to play this concert grand if I...
0: Well, and it would just ruin the party. So please let me be the one to try to... I'll be able to do it. I bet I can.
1: Well, all right. Give it a try. I'll go up and then I'll direct you. I'll tell you which way to so that you won't bang into the wall. All right. Are you ready?
0: Well, yes. Now, I've got myself braced underneath it.
1: Okay, don't fall backwards.
0: And I think we'll have to try it one step at a time.
1: Oh, now, I'm going to do a little lifting in the front.
0: All right, but please be careful.
1: I'll be very careful,
0: please.
1: And you'll get most of the weight.
0: Okay.
1: I assure you, I will not risk injuring my hands. All right, ready?
0: So, okay.
1: And then on the count of three,
0: all
1: we
0: right.
1: lift. Ready? One, two, three. Oh, it's very heavy. If I dip it a little bit more, get some more weight on the bottom, that way it's not up against my hands.
0: All right.
1: That's a little easier for me now. All right, now can you come up one step?
0: Yes.
1: Oh,
0: there's
1: good,
0: one.
1: Good,
0: yes.
1: Good. And one more?
0: Maybe if I get the other foot on that same...
1: Come on, Doreen, you can do it.
0: Yeah, I can.
1: Good.
0: Okay.
1: All right, Doreen, now what do I have to say to give you more energy? Here we go. One more time. We do
0: all
1: on
0: right.
1: the count of three, we go to one more step.
0: Okay.
1: One. Two. That's very good, Doreen. I can't wait to play this beautiful concert grand.
0: It's worth it.
1: Yes, worth every bit of it. One more, and one, two, three. Push it back on you, Doreen, because it's out of my hands.
0: Oh,
1: Doreen! Doreen! Oh, my God, the piano, look at it. Oh, Doreen. Well, as soon as we get it off, you will see how badly it's broken.
2: When love is smooth and the road is easy, how do you know that your love is really as deep and as strong as it must be? Only when it's put to the test, that's when you find out whether it's real or not. If the love passes the test and the danger is put behind you, then you will know that you are really in that state of affection that can be called holy.
1: How long have we been out here, Doreen? Do you see any ships? Look along the horizon. My eyes, I can't hardly focus.
0: Oh, darling, why don't you... Here, let me shade your eyes with my hand.
1: Are we alone in the ocean?
0: I'm so sorry.
1: We have no sails. We have no rudder.
0: My poor darling, you look so hungry. So hungry.
1: I'm starving, Doreen. How many days has it been since we... eaten anything at all?
0: I've lost track of the time.
1: I don't think I could last much longer without food and no fresh water.
0: Oh, Jean-Paul, is there anything I can do?
1: I don't think so, Doreen. There's no food left.
0: You know, they say that in situations like this, sometimes one person will sacrifice themselves for the other so that they could live. Jean-Paul, I love you more than anything in the world.
1: And I love you, Doreen, but what does it matter now?
0: I couldn't live without you. And if we're out here much longer, you may die. There is a way that I could always be a part of you. Give me the penknife.
1: What do you want a penknife for, Doreen?
0: Well, where am I thickest?
1: What are you talking about?
0: I'm talking about keeping you alive. I'm talking about nourishing you. I'm talking about... whether or not my arm would sustain you for another day. Give me the knife.
1: What are you going to do?
0: I'll try it at the elbow. You know, it's a little bit like boning a chicken sometimes. I think you can get the knife in there and pop the joint. Then we could see whether or not you could chew my flesh.
1: No, don't do that, Doreen.
0: But how will
1: Doreen,
0: you survive?
1: Stop.
0: You must. You must survive.
1: I can't eat your arm, Doreen.
0: You must. You must be brave.
1: I don't want to suck the blood out of your arm,
0: Doreen. You must
1: Doreen.
0: Be brave, my darling. You must have the courage to do this.
1: Well, how will
0: you
1: tie the vein off? You'll bleed to death, Doreen.
0: I could.
1: Oh, maybe I could take this fishing line here.
0: Yes.
1: Tie it with the fishing
0: line. Yes.
1: Okay.
0: Try that.
1: All right. But be very, very careful. Don't cut anything else.
0: And I'll try not to splash too
1: much. All right, don't splash.
0: All right.
1: I'll hold the arm while you cut.
0: There we go.
1: Yes. Oh, that's working. Right through there. Oh, good. Yes. Yes.
0: That's tough.
1: That's very tough. But it's raw, that's why, because it's raw. If we could cook it, it would get soft.
0: Is there anything I could use to make a fire to cook it for you, my darling?
1: No. Don't think about fire now.
0: No. Oh, no.
1: Don't think about fire. It could destroy the boat.
0: Yes.
1: Yes. All right, here. Let me break it off. Huh? Oh, right here it is. Not bad. It cuts some of this flesh. There. All right. Doreen, this was not a bad idea. It's not too bad. It's stringy.
0: It's stringy?
1: Well, a little. It's the tendons, right? The tendons and the bones. Lots of muscle and gristle in this. You want to try? No.
0: It's for you. Right, yeah. It's for your strength.
1: Oh, my Doreen. I've always loved to put my mouth on your flesh and to touch you and to lick you and to taste you, but never this way, you know.
0: We've got to keep you alive.
3: When you're smiling,
2: I have lived a long life, and I have experienced many things, but of all the things that I have known in my life, only love has been the great crown, the jewel in the crown of the feelings and the experiences that I've had. It formed my character. It nurtured my soul. It enriched my spirit. And so I hope that these experiences that I've shared with you have given you some idea of the power of love and have helped you to solve the challenges that face you as you pursue your destiny and you follow your star.

0: was on my way to an appointment a few years ago, and I got caught in a terrible rush hour traffic jam, and I suddenly found people dressed as biscuits, as cookies and crackers, dancing through the traffic jam on the hoods of cars, doing flips and somersaults and handstands and something that looked like a giant croissant suddenly flipped over the top of the car, and there were two young man and a young woman that looked like a cream-filled Oreo wafer that were dancing entwined in each other in a rather amorous and surprising embrace, when a young woman dressed as a peanut butter cookie knocked on my window and smiled at me. The lights changed, the traffic jam broke up, but I could not get this image of this young woman out of my head for days on end. I found myself dreaming of her, both when awake and asleep. And about a week later, I found myself at the local flower show, which is done twice a year. And the same troupe was performing, and of course I instantly searched for the peanut butter cookie and found her and engaged her in conversation. And she turned out to be a young student of history and psychology, and we had many similar interests. We started to see each other. I would go to the places where she performed. As a matter of fact, she and her friends tried to induce me to join their troupe. I was to dress as a sticky bun, which was a rather complex procedure in which raw sugar was first poured over me, followed by honey, caro syrup, a mixture of diced and sliced almonds, pecans, walnuts, and cashews. Then I was to be shaken by the entire company, which was both a thrilling and painful experience, and then rolled in a bed of coconut and bean paste for half an hour, and then allowed to dry in a large oven at about 250 degrees for about 20 minutes or so. And I found this to be an unpleasant and rather degrading experience, and it was the beginning of the end of the relationship, really.
1: When you found that the relationship was flawed, that you couldn't maintain it and keep it going, where her fixation on pastry and your inability to survive the baking of the relationship became a reality, did you find that you came away from the relationship with something valuable, better recipes, a new way of approaching culinary arts, or a new way of thinking about love and emotion?
0: I learned for the first time in my life how to find love and how to have love and how to give love. But of course, I also learned how to lose love. And all I really came away from, besides a terrible sense of longing, sadness, fragmentation, distance, and alienation, was that I had gained about 40 pounds. This is really the only physical, corporeal thing I have left of the relationship, is the excess weight.

not too long ago, I was running guns from the north to the rebels in Bolivia, in South America. It was a dangerous job, but it was money, lots of money. And I remember I was in a boat with the guns, the rifles, and a woman, Pilar. She's a communist, and she was going to fight in the war there. I used to talk to her, and she to me, about the difference in the way we thought. I would tell her, there's nothing real about what you can put in your hands and put in your pockets. And she told me, no, that's not real. That's a lie. What's real is the people around you and your friends, and how everybody's surviving, and economic security, and the right to vote, and representative government, and all sorts of stuff like that. I couldn't make head or tail of it. I say, look, you think that's what revolution gives you? Revolution doesn't give you anything like that. Revolution just gives you a new ruling class to fight. She says to me, oh, you're so cynical. I say, you constantly call me cynical, but you're the real cynic, because you believe something that there's no truth to. She says, oh, truth. You throw truth around like it's a word you understand. It's not a word you understand. It's a word you misuse. I say, you think I misuse truth? Look at what I have. I have money. I have watch. Look at that Rolex watch, eh? Look at this watch, I said to her. You don't have a Rolex watch, I said. Ah, she said, what do I need a Rolex watch for? I have a Timex watch. Timex is good as Rolex. It's just different, a few letters in the beginning. You got R-O-L, I got T-I-M. So this is supposed to mean the difference between truth and lying? I said, you don't understand a thing. My watch work a lot longer than yours. She says, oh, you think so? My watch work for 200 fathoms down in the water. I said, well, that's pretty good, but my watch is more expensive. My watch cost me a whole house, what a house would cost you here in Bolivia. She says, oh, yeah, you think that's true, but what does that say about you, she says to me. Said, what does it say about you? She says, that your watch is just as good as a house? That you would exchange a house for a watch for a house? This doesn't make sense. It's just simple time as opposed to a house that you can live in. You can go from room to room. You can cook in it. You can raise a family in it. Can you raise a family in a watch? Can you raise a family and cook dinner and park your car in a garage inside a watch? No, you can't do that. You're so stupid. She calls me stupid. I say, you're so stupid. And then she rolls over on me. She's nude and I'm nude. And then things got a little confused in our discussion. But I was right anyway. I don't care what she was saying.

was maybe 5 years ago. I was suffering from tuberculosis in a sanatorium in the Alps. It was a beautiful place. You could see for hundreds of miles around in any direction. But everyone was feeling so bad. It was almost wasted on us how beautiful it was. There was a woman there, Madame Saskia. She had black hair all the way down her back. Sometimes we'd be making love there on the bed in her room. And we'd be start to cough, and one person start to cough, and then the other start to cough. We cough and we cough and we roll off the bed and we hit the floor. Then someone starts coughing up blood and they cough blood on you. Hey, and the spit get all over you. And we try to wipe it off, but it's no good. It get on the blanket and the blanket get all over your face. And the blood get in your ears and your nose. It's not nice. She thought about death all the time. She even had a coffin made. And she had the coffin moved into her room. One day she said to me, "Do you really love me?" I looked down. I could not say yes. I could not say no. She said, "Do you love me?" Finally I said, "You know I do." And she said, "If you love me, then you must make love to me in the coffin." I said, "What, you're crazy? Make love in the coffin? That's grotesque." She said, "No, please. It would make me so happy." I said, "All right, well, okay, if you want." And she grabbed me and she threw me into the coffin and she climbed in on top of me and she started making passionate love to me. And I couldn't breathe because the coffin was so small. She's a small person and my head was up against the top. You know, I was banging her. She would bang my head against the top of the coffin and it give a slice into my neck, in the back of my neck. And when the lid closed, it dislocated her ankle bone. And then the coffin rolled over, and it rolled over on the latch so that neither of us can get out. And here the two of us are in this coffin, and we're so close, and it's so hot, and we can't breathe. So I started to scream, and she was starting to cough, and her coughing, and me and my screaming, and a nurse called in the attendants, and five attendants come in, and they push the coffin over on its right side up, and they open the lid, and they see us there, covered with the blood, covered with the mucus. This sort of thing happens all the time in the sanatorium.

Many, many years ago, when I was a young man, I was a conductor of an orchestra in Brussels. And there on my left side, a goddess playing the cello. Her name was Magda. She's a blonde hair. She has the big breasts. And she clutched the cello tightly between her legs as she looked at me. And we play together the music on the page. But it's no longer the music on the page. It's the music in our hearts. And sometimes when I see her legs gripping the cello so hard, I think, oh no, that's not the cello between her legs, that's me. And I am in her grip and she's running her bow across my heart and across other parts of me that I make me feel so good. And my arms waving and I'm beckoning her to come louder, louder. Oh, it's so wonderful. The two of us making love with the music and the whole orchestra as our accompaniment. But it's too much. I look down at the page and the page is a blur. I can't see the notes. I can't see the measures. I can't see the bar lines. I can't see the rests. And I lose my place. I can't think anymore. I say, wait, wait, wait. Now we must take a break. But when we go to the coffee machine, she won't even say hello. She won't even say my name. She won't even give me the time of day. And when the break is over and the man who plays the timpani says, okay, everybody back to their chairs, we go back. And it's the same thing all over again. She looks at me and the fire from her eyes melts my brain. And once again, we're in the music. We're making love. And it's Magda and me. And I'm clutched between her legs like the cello. And she's all over me. And we are in heaven. One day we were rehearsing. It was a very passionate piece. I don't know what got into her. She started playing louder and louder, and she was scraping away, and she was swaying, and she was undulating, and all of a sudden she slipped off her chair, and the cello was still between her legs, and she was rolling around in front of the orchestra, but still playing, and the orchestra saw what this happened. They all stopped, and they all look at her. It's grotesque. And she was rolling around, the cello was on the floor, and then she was on the floor, rolling across her back, and then the cello was on the floor, and she kept her fingerboard off the ground by being on her knees and her forehead, and then she play upside down, and she was lying there. I say, Magda, please stop. What are you doing? And she didn't hear me. She was just playing like she was going mad. And they sounded like solo passages from crazy concerti that no one ever heard of before. It was the strangest thing. And I thought, this is where real love leads, you see. You go mad with love. She should have spoke to me at the coffee machine, and this would never have happened.

I remember once I parachuted behind the lines into a very heavily enemy-occupied territory area. And I landed in the courtyard of a convent. When I came down, I could see that around me there were nuns and they were watching me. And they all came to me and I said, "You must be careful. The enemy is right outside the gate of the convent." I said, "My God, what shall I do?" And they said, "We'll hide you." And they dressed me up like a nun. So I was hiding there, waiting for my chance. And it took a long time, weeks. I was there eating with the nuns, drinking with the nuns, sleeping with the nuns. One day, one of the sisters, she come to me. She says, "The Mother Superior wants to see you." I say, "All right, where do I go to see the Mother Superior?" She said, "Don't you know where the office is?" I say, "Look, I just go to my cell, I go to the courtyard, I go to the place where we eat. I don't know where the Mother Superior's office is." What kind of a nun are you?" I says, "I'm not a nun, you stupid. I'm a soldier, I'm dressed in this costume." "Oh," she said, "I did not realize that. Okay." The Mother Superior's office, and she told me where the Mother Superior's office was, so I went. And the Mother Superior tells me to sit down in the chair. And the Mother Superior has the beads, the rosary beads in her hand. She's going through the beads one by one. And she looks at me and she says, "Do you believe in God?" And I say, "What a question. What a question coming from you." "No, I don't believe in God," I say to her. "I believe that nothing has made anything. Things are what they are because it's just the nature of things. Who knows how things started? Maybe the Big Bang, maybe the God, he opened his mouth and out popped the universe. Who knows? I don't care." She says, "I feel sorry for you. Inside I am serene. Inside I feel love. And why do I feel love? Because God gives me that feeling. God opens up his heart and reveals it to me in every time I pray." I say, "I try to pray too. When I was a child, I tried to pray many times. And what happened? What happened was that God slammed the door on my face. God stepped on my toe. And God put his thumb in my nose and pulled it. And God stick his finger in my ear. And God smacked me on the side of the face. And God pulled my hair. And God take my penis and he cut it off. And God stick his hand in my tushy. And God do all sorts of things to me. Don't feel too good." And I say, "Finally, no, no, no. The God cannot possibly exist, because if God exists, he would have pity on me for the pain that I suffer at his hands. No, God does not exist. God is a figment of your imagination." And she said, "Oh, I feel sorry for you. I only wish that you could believe. But since you don't believe, and since you feel the way you do, and you say the things to me that you say, I'm going to have to tell you to leave the convent." I say, "Very well, I take my chances outside with the enemy. I know the enemy, I know how to deal with the enemy. It's you I don't know how to deal with." She say, wait before you go. "Let me just say one more thing to you." I say, "What?" She said to me, "Do you think I'm pretty?" I said, "What?" She said, no, really, really. "Do you think I'm pretty?" And she get up from her desk and she walk around my chair. And she go to the door and she locked the door. And she turned to me and she says, "I'm not letting you go. Not letting you out of here until you hold me and you kiss me and you make love to me." I say, "Please, don't do this to me. Don't do this to yourself. You're giving up your whole life." But just as I say that, she starts to take off the black clothes that she wears, the cape and the white undergarments. And I say, "Look, Mother Superior, no, I'm not going to make love to you." She said, "Please, please, I never wanted to be close to God as much as I wanted to be close to you." I said, "Why are you doing this? You make me feel terrible." "Please," she said to me, "one last time, let me beg you to give me your love." And I say, "No, it's not right. You must let me go." And so she closed her eyes and she looked down and I could see she's crying. But she go back to the door and she unlocked the door and I leave. And that night, the Mother Superior packed a small bag and she leave the convent forever.

Another time, I make love to a woman only once. She works on a fishing boat, and she was the one who cut the bait for the fishermen. And on this day, we're going out in the boat, and she turns to me, she looks at me, and she gives me a funny look, and she say, "You going to fish or cut bait?" And I said, "What does she mean by that?" And then she has a very smile in her eyes, and I say, "Oh, I know what this woman wants." And so we go down in the cabin, everybody else has been on the fishing boat, they're fishing, and we make love in the galley. In order for us to get into a position where we could actually successfully be together and fit the bodies, she had to tuck herself under the cabinets and bend over until her face was in the sink, and her one foot was over the side of the partition between the galley and the navigation station, and her foot was underneath the radio, and the other foot reached into the ice chest, and I was thrown over her so that my head was sort of where they keep the life preservers, and my arm, one arm, was stuck through where there was the fenders for to keep the boat from banging against the other boats. And the leg, one of my legs was up where they keep the navigation charts, near where her leg was when it was on the radio. And then the other leg was down in the bilge. And it was like the designer of the boat had this position in mind when he designed the boat, because it felt just right. And I tried to recreate that position in so many different places with many, many different women. But I've never been able to recreate it. It was exquisite.

when the physical force of love is profoundly on you. Sometimes you feel the sense that your genitals have enlarged beyond all human sense and are bursting through your clothing, that your genitals are so large and ponderous that you can barely walk, and it's painful to sit down, and when you get into bed at night, you have to pick genitals up in order to climb into bed. You need a larger bed when you fall in love, and sometimes sitting is impossible. You notice there some lovers always would prefer to stand than sit because the size of their genitals, the engorgement is so profound. And of course there are stories on record of entire bodies being engorged through arousal, where an individual is known to grow 2 or 3 inches. The stomach becomes enlarged, very stiff. The shoulders start to expand and the arms start to swell out. Veins burst out and are visible on the face, the neck, the stomach, right down to the knees. And then at a certain moment, the extreme moment, as it were, the top of the head blows off, and large streams of viscous fluid are shot high into the air, sometimes hitting the ceiling, and the body goes into paroxysms of flailing and thrashing about uncontrollably until finally the entire body collapses and very rapidly shrinks down to even less than its normal size.

The sex act itself, which implies a union of souls, a union of purpose, a union of feelings, is, of course, but a weak imitation of union. It does not really fulfill the emotional and metaphorical constructs of true love. So, throughout history, there have been attempts to overcome this inability to find togetherness. Some couples have tied themselves together, ringed themselves with strong steel girders. Some couples use soldering techniques. Others have tried molecular welds. One couple tried to blend themselves in a human-sized blender with terrible results, as I'm sure you can imagine. You have lovers climbing into small urns, pots, trying to cube their bodies to match each other. Of course, there's the famous Afghani legend of two lovers lost in the desert. All they have is their love. They have no more food, they have no more water. The daylight is just breaking. And they sing a little song, which roughly translated means, even though we don't have water, and even though we don't have food, we have each other, and the food of love will last forever, and we'll find our way out of the desert before night comes. And as they are out on the desert, they start to hug very closely and kiss very passionately, and they begin to nibble at each other's ears. This is then followed by nibbling a little more elaborately at each other's noses and lips and tongues, and eventually, of course, they take little bites followed by larger bites, and before you know it, they have both completely devoured each other, so that nothing is left on the sands but a few bones and some shreds of skin and clothing. And, of course, the moral of the story is that all-consuming love destroys itself.

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0: I'm at Big G's Restaurant. It's a sandwich place near the edge of Winslow, this small town in Maine off I-95. The place is known for doing everything big. Flapjacks, cookies, but mostly sandwiches. They are massive, about the size of a large dinner plate. The sandwich names are unusual, too. The Bill Cosby, the Bruce Lee, the Johnny Carson. One title, though, taped up on the board and written in black permanent marker, just says 47,410. Gerald Michaud, a.k.a. Big G, showed me how to make one.
1: We're going to make a 47,410 on rye bread. All right, there goes the rye. Ooh, that's nice and soft. And we start with turkey, about 12, 13 ounces of it.
0: Gerald opened the restaurant in 1986 and has been naming sandwiches since. So what's the story with the sandwich with a number for a name?
1: It was the number of actual in-combat deaths of American soldiers during the official time the Vietnam War was on.
0: Wait, this is for lunch?
1: It makes people think about war, maybe. You know, that might be positive, you know. A lot of people now, people that are from, you know, 30 down, really didn't, unless they're soldiers, really didn't experience having a lot of people die at once.
0: I'm all for honoring the fallen, but is the menu board of a sandwich shop the best place for that? In the locale section right next to Richard Simmons? Apparently, it wasn't always called the 47,410. The turkey with cucumber and carrots used to be the Jane Fonda.
1: The only reason that that sandwich was named after her was because she had a fitness video out.
2: Beginner's workout. Stand with your feet a little more than hip distance apart. Stomach tight, buttock pulled in.
0: Fonda did a whole series of best-selling workout videos in the 80s. She was the face of fitness. Big G's had a healthy new sandwich, and Jane Fonda seemed like a perfect fit. Enter Joshua Herndon.
3: My son-in-law and I had gone down to the fair at Windsor, and on the way home, we came through Waterville, of course, and decided to get lunch.
0: This was a few years ago.
3: And as I was eating, I just was looking at the big menu on the wall and looking at all the different sandwiches, and I came across a health food section, and I started reading the names of sandwiches. They were Richard Simmons and whatever, and I saw this one with the woman's name. Jane Fonda. I really hate saying that name because I'm a Vietnam vet.
0: And here's how we get back to Vietnam. Before Monster Law, before exercise, it was 1972 and Jane Fonda made a trip. She and a bunch of journalists went to North Vietnam. Jane was an activist and wanted to see the North Vietnamese people for herself. She broadcast a message out across the lines to American soldiers, condemning American colonialism and Nixon's war crimes. She was also photographed while sitting in an anti-aircraft gun, laughing. This is Fonda on the Diane Rehm Show in 2011.
4: I take responsibility for the mistake that I made, the photograph that was taken of me sitting on a gun. It was a terrible, terrible thing that took place, and just a second, and the minute it happened, I realized this is terrible.
0: She still stands by her broadcast, by her efforts in North Vietnam. It was 1972, and she was trying to stop the war. Now, I could see why some people might have been mad, but it's been 40 years. Fonda's had two husbands and two kids since then. She's been diagnosed and recovered from cancer. It's been a long time.
3: True, the event happened 40 years ago, but in my mind it happened 40 seconds ago. It's as clear as a bell. To me, she's a traitor, and I just don't want anything to do with her. Having a sandwich named after her just turned my stomach.
0: Joshua is not alone. Search YouTube for Jane Fonda, Vietnam, and you'll find sentiments ranging from Joshua's disgust to an unmitigated hatred.
5: And I hope that I live long enough that I'll outlive Jane Fonda so I can piss on her grave.
6: She'll go to hell anyway, so.
7: I hope so.
8: You liberal communist motherfucker! I hope to Christ the day you die, you rotten in hell!
0: I still don't quite get this. Why Jane Fonda seems to be such a focal point for this anger. So I talked to Michael Allen, a historian from Northwestern University. Jane Fonda's trip, it turns out, didn't cause much of a stir at all back in 1972.
7: At the time, it was fairly common for Americans and other Westerners to make visits to North Vietnam.
0: What made the trip unique, though, was that she wasn't a member of the clergy or the government. She was young, and she was a woman.
7: Traditionally, a woman's role in wartime has been to support men, either as a mother or as a loving wife or as a kind of romantic figure. And when women take a different role, a more oppositional role, then they have sometimes been subjected to very harsh critique, made to be a betrayer.
0: Professor Allen also told me why he thinks this has lingered for so long.
7: Many veterans groups, many conservative organizations have had a certain vested interest in making Jane Fonda into a kind of villain in order to continue to promote the idea that American soldiers were abandoned and mistreated and betrayed by American anti-war activists. And that's been a very effective idea for discrediting anti-war politics.
0: Still, though, it's pretty hard to deny the emotion and pain in Joshua's voice. He ended up telling some fellow bikers about it, and they wrote emails to Gerald, voicing their anger and confusion as to why he would honor a traitor. Now, Gerald grew up in that era, but he missed that event. Thanks to the drugs, he says, he doesn't remember half of the 70s. After he researched Fonda, though, he decided to flip the name and honor the dead. To me, it sounds a bit grim for a sandwich.
1: Well, yeah, but you know, we've got a lot of grim names. We have a mystery meat sandwich. And we've got a flipper, which we named because it has salsa and tuna and feta cheese. And the thought was it's like when a dolphin gets caught in a propeller in the ocean. So I don't know. I don't think so.
0: I was with Joshua when he went back to Big G's for the first time since the sandwich has been renamed. He ordered the 47-410.
9: The whole or half?
3: Half.
9: For here.
3: Very good. Very messy.
0: It's funny how much a name can change things. For Salt Radio, I'm Jake Ryan.

0: This is Ray, the source of all black knowledge, with another rumination to kind of hold you over while we're working on new episodes of the podcast. We are working on new episodes of the podcast, right?
1: Yes, we are.
0: Absolutely. And the only limitation in that is, funding? We're waiting to get some kind of...
1: Yeah, financial support makes it a whole lot easier to produce the episodes because it's so involved. I think it's hard to realize until you're on this side of things what goes into an episode. So funding is what makes the world go around, and funding is what makes episodes happen.
0: All right. So with that said, here's what I've been thinking about. And that's our whole life since we've been married has revolved around children. We've always had children in the house. There was a time when we had absolutely a full house, 6 kids, 4 for the longest period of time in the house, growing up, making noise, busting holes in the walls, having to be calmed down. And it's like, it's that sound now that the last two, the twins, both 18 years old, they were off to college. And I don't have mixed feelings. I really don't feel, I'm not happy about seeing them leave. I don't know. In some ways, I kind of imagine some level of relief, but from doing all the running around stuff. But I don't know. It's hard to imagine what the house is going to be like without them being here. You know, I like the title, Daddy, and I like hearing it. I like hearing. I know a lot of things I'd like to do over.
1: Mm-hmm. I think for us, though, empty nesting is different. Because you had 2 kids when we got married. We have never not had kids. We don't know what it is to exist with each other without kids being a factor. So whereas traditional couples, like they get married, they have a period, like they have before kids, and then after kids. We never had a before kids. So this is all so new and crazy for us because we don't know how to exist without children being part of the daily equation.
0: I guess I have a lot of thoughts about time I wish I would have spent more of. You know, you just can't think about those things in the moment, but I think about it a lot now.
1: I mean, all of us have that if I could do it over. I don't think there is anybody who has launched a child who said, I did everything exactly how I wished I would have done it. If that person exists, I want to meet them. But like, that's just not how it goes. But I think you have to look back and go, okay, did I do the best I could with the resources I had and the knowledge I had at the time? And how did it turn out? Because sure, we made lots of mistakes, but our kids still turned out pretty good in spite of us. And I think that is the final measuring tape.
0: Yeah, I can get that. But I just, you know, just raw emotionally, I miss them. I miss the idea of missing them.
1: I think the hard part is that launching your last child is a definitive marker of aging. Like there's an awareness of age and life progression that happens that you can no longer ignore. When you're in the thick of things and you still got young kids in the house and you're running around in circles, no matter what that calendar says, no matter what your age is, there is still some remnant of feeling youthful because you have young children. When all of your children are adults, you can't deny the fact that you are getting older and moving into a different stage of life.
0: There's that. And when I was a kid, for the most part, most of the time growing up, I was alone as the only kid in the house. My sisters had long since grown up or we weren't living together and they wanted a house. And I always imagined, you know, how wonderful it would be to have a lot of siblings in the house, to have instant playmates. I don't know.
1: Well, dang, what am I, chop liver? Like, they ain't moving out and leaving you in the house all by yourself. I'm still going to be here. You aren't going to be by yourself. That's crazy.
0: Yeah, there's that.
1: Oh, you know, there's that. That's what I get. Oh, yeah, I am stuck with this woman in the house. Okay. That might, you might live to regret that, because you got a lot of years to spend in this house with just me.
0: We could have had some more kids.
1: You couldn't have had more with me, so I don't know how that was going to work out either.
0: Science.
1: Uh-huh. And how does that science work when you have another child but your wife isn't involved?
0: I ain't talking about, that's not science.
1: That's what you said.
0: That's not science. That's not what
1: I'm saying. Nah, man, I ain't trying to be 532 going to a high school graduation.
0: Jesus.
1: What did Jesus got to do with anything? What Jesus got to do with being old and having kids?
0: Miracles.
1: Uh-huh.
0: Blessings.
1: Uh-huh.
0: You know, glorification.
1: Uh-huh.
0: You know, spirit for the world.
1: Oh, you just talking crazy now. Because I told you, I ain't trying to be looking like somebody's great-grandma up at high school graduation talking about that's my child. No, that ain't gonna happen.
0: I've already been through that, though.
1: Okay, well then, if you've had that experience, you can move on. I'm not trying to have it.
0: Yeah, people think the twins are, I'm their grandfather.
1: Well, see, you've had that experience, so you understand what I'm trying to avoid. I want to be youthful with adult children. I want to hang out with my children, and people go, is that your sister? And not be like, is that your grandma?
0: I appreciate the fact that they're only children for a little bit of time, and they're going to be adults for many, many, many decades, you hope, you pray for. And that relationship as adults is probably, that's the one that you're going to have the most time with.
1: And people never tell you how much fun adult children are. Having adult children is a whole nother ball game, but good gracious, you have raised somebody who understands all of your crazy and likes you anyway. That is the perfect situation. Like, they have watched you grow up just like you watched them grow up, and now they're adults alongside you, and you really, like, they know all the inside jokes. They know you well. Like, I have so much fun with them as adults.
0: Well, I'm going to miss the babies, you know.
1: Well, you can linger on to that missing them and have all the nostalgia. I'm going to enjoy the adults.
0: Jesus.
1: Yes, Jesus, but I will still enjoy the adults.
0: All right, so now I know how you feel. Well, thank you very much.
1: You're welcome. And no, there are no more babies coming in this house.
0: Jesus.
1: Jesus can come every Christmas. That's the only baby coming in this house is baby Jesus on Christmas.
0: Bye, you.
2: I'm Rabbi Neil Blumhoff, and here are your liner notes on John Coltrane. John Coltrane represented an incredible revolutionary aspect of jazz, and was able to be part of a burgeoning expression in the 1950s, which he took to a different level, and he became truly a priest, if you will, of folks who are committed to a longer, more sustained, more authentic expression of an individual soul, barely bound up within the constraints of music.

There are many developmental periods of John Coltrane, ranging from his earlier work in the 1950s, culminating in Kind of Blue, and then his incredible work on Giant Steps. And My Favorite Things is, you know, his rendition, which transfixed a whole new appreciation of where jazz comes from with Broadway and things like that. And then, of course, A Love Supreme,

0: who we are in purpose in a world that is filled with opportunity to hide or to get lost. I think John Coltrane to this day represents a real clarion call for saying, who am I inside and what can I express in this world, even if it's only one note? My name is Rabbi Neil Blumoff, and you've been listening to Liner Notes, a project of Views and Brews, KUTX 98.9. 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
1: It's to the best of our knowledge. I'm Ann Strainchamps. You know, there was a time when the phrase pop music was a put-down. It meant musical junk food. Pop, as in soda pop and popcorn. Empty sonic calories. But you know, people like pop music. It's fun and it makes us happy. And at a certain point, even music critics got tired of dissing it and switched to celebrating it. Kalafasana came up as a music critic during that era. From 2000 to 2008, he covered the rock and roll, hip-hop, and pop music scenes for the New York Times, then moved to the New Yorker. Now he's written a history of popular music called Major Labels. And so just to get the term straight, Steve Paulson asked what exactly pop music is.
2: Pop music is the music that critics aren't very good at talking about, right? Pop music is defined in some ways by the idea that it doesn't get respect. In my book, I write about how in the 60s, everything's all kind of mixed up. When people say pop music, they're talking about all this stuff that the young people like. They're talking about the Beatles and the Supremes and the Temptations and all this stuff, right? And something that starts happening, especially in the 70s, is that pop starts to be used as an insult. Pop is a pejorative term. It means that you've left your genre behind, or maybe you never had one. You used to be a rock and roll singer, but now you've gone pop. You used to be country, now you've gone pop. But ever since the 1980s, you've also had musicians who are waving the flag of pop. In the 1980s, acts in the UK like Boy George started to say, wait a second, we don't want to be rock and roll. We don't want to be punk rock. We want to be pop. Do you really want to hurt me? We think pop is actually cooler than rock and roll. We love being pop. By the time you get to NSYNC and the Backstreet Boys in the late 90s and the early 2000s, they're happy to be pop. And these days, when you think about someone like Katy Perry, who's happy to be pop, Lady Gaga doing art pop, it's gone from being a pejorative term. Now, many more musicians are happy to wave that flag. We are pop.
3: So we have to talk about authenticity in music, which was the gold standard for so long, especially in rock music. We had to know that the rock stars were bearing their souls, that they had earned it. But for the biggest pop acts today, like BTS or Katy Perry or Lady Gaga, I mean, does authenticity matter?
2: Authenticity is another one of these words that's a little hard to define, but I think authenticity is really hard to escape. The idea that from music you're getting some sort of connection to something that feels quote-unquote real, I think that's something that people really look for. For a long time, especially, but not only, among music critics, there was this idea that authenticity meant rock and roll. It meant loud guitars, scruffy and slightly imperfect vocals. Born down in a dead man's town. There were all these aesthetic things that were thought to be linked to authenticity. And what happened was people realized, like, oh, that's not the only way to make music that feels somehow real. There's a sense of authenticity in Madonna, even though Madonna is more about music videos than concerts. But again, when you look at the fans of someone like Madonna, they're going to have

0: really strong ideas about what she's doing, what makes her great, what makes her better than someone else. And so I think that, again, if you define authenticity broadly enough, there's really no getting around it. Express yourself.
1: So to sort of try to get at what has changed about pop music, let's say in the last couple of decades, I want to go back to this famous essay that you wrote in 2004 that you called The Rap Against Rockism, which became quite influential. What was your basic argument?
0: So I was picking up an argument that had actually begun in the 80s in the UK. And this was this argument about this word, rockism. It started as kind of a joke, this idea that maybe rock and roll was boring. Maybe punk is dead, and maybe we're sick of this thing about a guy getting on stage with a guitar, and maybe we're going to embrace something that's more colorful, more fun, more feminine, more accessible. And so there was
1: this sense of the great, you know, the auteurs of the rock world, Bob Dylan, Bruce Springsteen,
0: right?
1: These old straight white guys. There's something a little passé about them.
0: Yeah, there's this idea that this is passé, this is dour, this is no fun. We're going to have fun. We're going to celebrate the fact that pop music is fun. And more than that, there was also a sense that we're going to rethink what we value. And so I wrote in my essay, it sounds funny now, I wrote in my essay that we should take more seriously an R&B group like Destiny's Child. and I think in the years since, we have definitely remedied that issue, and Beyoncé is taken very seriously, as she should be.

0: And so some people started talking about the opposite of rockism, which some people said was poptimism,
1: right.
0: A term I didn't use in the essay. I think it's a fun and funny term. And it gets at some of the complication. In other words, in the U.S. starting in the 2000s, when people celebrated pop, there was often a political edge, right? The idea that the old rock paradigm was dominated by like old white guys with guitars, and that celebrating pop music was a way of celebrating music made by women, music made by non-white artists, music made by queer people, as you see in disco and many of the genres that came out of disco. And so there was an idealism that came alongside this celebration of pop music. Now, I think there is something slightly incoherent about that. In other words, if you're celebrating what's popular, a lot of times what you are celebrating is the music industry. And lurking in the background of this discussion is always this idea of someone else being in control, right? This idea that the pop system is rigged, that whoever's popular is only popular because the industry is shoving it down our throat. When I became a full-time music critic, one of the most heartwarming parts of my job was watching how often record companies failed. How often they tried so hard to make something a success and it just didn't go. And how often the thing that became popular would be a real surprise to the record executives.

0: So I would think from a music critic's perspective, things get really complicated here because, I mean, the point of a critic in most professions is to try to tell us whether it's good or not.
1: Yeah.
0: In a film review, I want to know whether I should see the movie.
1: Right, right.
0: Maybe it's a little more complicated about reading a book review. You know, I want to know about the author's history, you know, why the book matters. But at the most basic level, I still want to know whether this book is worth reading. Does it make sense to pass judgment on a big pop act or a new album?
1: You're getting into the existential crisis that confronts every critic of popular music. You know, when I was doing it full time at the New York Times, I'm at the New Yorker now, but when I was a daily newspaper critic at the New York Times in the 2000s, I thought of myself as trying to tell people three things: whether the music I was writing about was popular, whether it was interesting, and whether it was good. And those are three separate things. I don't really believe that there's a meaningful difference between a song being good and a song being something that I like. I think those are kind of two different ways of saying the same thing. Or another way to say that is I don't trust anyone who says, this song is good, but I don't like it. I'm like, if you don't like it, I'm not sure that you're a reliable judge to whether or not it's good or not. I don't know that that has that much meaning. And so
0: but you've also written that at the end of your time as a music critic, you kind of stop wanting to pass judgment to sort of tell us whether it was good or not. That's not where you wanted to go.
1: That's a very kind way of saying that I got a little soft, which I think I think either thing can happen, right? Some critics get crankier the longer they write and the more they're like, ah, this stuff is not like it was when I started out. And I kind of had the opposite reaction. I spent so much time in rooms seeing shows. There's a certain amount of Stockholm syndrome because at a concert, you're surrounded by people who are having the greatest night ever. They bought tickets. They're excited to go see the thing. And so there's a limit to how much you want to necessarily be a party pooper and say, these people are wrong to have a good time at this concert. So that might have influenced me too. And there's also the sense that there's just like so much music. Is it worth going out of my way to say this band that you've maybe never heard of is not that good? And I think that those dynamics have gotten stronger. I write in the book about how a lot of mainstream outlets have largely stopped publishing negative music reviews. But I don't think it's ever possible for negative opinions about music to go away. I think that part of loving music is disliking music. Part of loving music is hating music. Part of what it means to love music is to have opinions and to have an idea that this thing is better than this other thing.
0: Well, I have to ask you about one line right at the end of your book where you say, when we complain about music, what we're really complaining about is other people.
1: Yes.
0: Which suggests that, pop music in particular, it's really kind of about identifying your tribe.
1: Yeah.
0: To some degree, your own identity. You're sort of expressing what you like through your music.
1: And sometimes that can be really intense. When I was a teenage punk rocker, I was like, this is my entire identity. And I don't like anything that's not punk. I want all my friends to be punk. I want to dress punk. I want to be all in. And as a grown-up now, I'm not all in to any particular genre in that same way. But still, music is really social. We listen to it with other people, or at least while thinking about other people. And often, when we complain about music, that's why I say we're complaining about other people. Part of often what it means to say you dislike music is, I'm not like those people who like this.
0: Yeah.
1: It's a very human feeling to want to set yourself apart from other people. I was at a concert the other night at Madison Square Garden, saw the country singer Morgan Wallen, one of the most popular singers in country music, kind of a polarizing figure because he was pulled off country airwaves for a few months after being caught on tape using the N-word during a night out with friends. And so his concert felt like a tribal event. People were chanting USA and Let's Go Brandon between songs. And there was this idea that part of the excitement, part of the fun of this concert was that you were a member of this tribe, especially in Manhattan, right? You're different from those other people in New York. You're a Morgan Wallen fan. And that's a great example of the power that popular music can have to make you feel like you're part of something.
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6: 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Those are the people we're interested in documenting.
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7: Recently, I had one of these once-in-a-lifetime invitations. I was invited by a friend to go to Bhutan, which is a kingdom in the Himalayas on the border between India and China. And honestly, I'd been worrying about this trip for the better part of a year because I really didn't have the time to do this and I didn't have the money to do it. And I'm also kind of a nervous flyer. And the thought of flying through the Himalayas, the Paro airport that you fly into is supposed to be one of the most dangerous approaches anywhere in the world for an airplane. So there were a lot of things to worry about. But you don't get many chances to go to a place in the world that is really entirely different. The Bhutanese people are very modern, very well-informed. They all have their smartphones everywhere. There's actually pretty good internet service in Bhutan. They were very aware of, for example, American politics. And yet at the same time, they have a wonderfully intact culture. And as a scientist, as an astronomer, they really showed me that there are very different ways to perceiving some of the basic parts of reality. One of the things that really fascinated me was their concept of time. I'm Michelle Thaler, and this is Orbital Path, a show about the cosmos and our place in it. Of course, getting to Bhutan is kind of an adventure in itself. You can take a direct flight from Delhi, India. That flight takes you right over the highest parts of the Himalaya, takes you over Mount Everest and K2. I remember being a bit nervous as we descended into the valley that Paro is in because it was cloudy and we were going down through bad visibility, but you could see all these peaks sticking up out of the clouds. It is a kingdom, and the king is setting up a constitutional monarchy. He's trying to modernize the country and open it up. But one of the things he's very particular about is trying to keep the Bhutanese culture intact. So you don't see people in t-shirts and jeans. They wear these beautiful robes. The men wear something called go. It's a beautiful, elegant, sort of kilted look for the men. And the women wear a single piece of cloth called a kira that you wind around you and fasten with two brooch pins by your shoulders. There are many languages that are spoken all over the country. I think a long time ago, perhaps every different valley had some different dialect that they would speak. And in order to make sure that everybody has a common language, they teach English in the schools. Even in rural Bhutan, sort of in the middle of nowhere, people usually speak some English. I brought along a little audio recorder, and in the recording you're hearing now, we're actually camping by the side of a river. There were some students who had come down. They did some traditional songs and dances. Bhutan does a lot of masked dancing, and the masks represent tigers and dragons and phoenixes.
8: You can see the four bow animals. Tiger, snow lion, Garuda, and the dragon.
7: There are temples in Bhutan that are difficult to describe. I've never seen anything so elaborate in terms of the painting, the hangings on the wall. There were giant gold-plated statues of Buddha and of Himalayan deities that in some cases were several stories tall. And there would be rooms full of monks chanting and blowing trumpets and beating drums. They asked you not to make any recording of this at all. They didn't want me to record the sound, and they didn't want any pictures taken. And there is this sense that the gods, be they the Buddhist gods or even some of the traditional Himalayan deities, are very much with you. You can see some very high snow-covered Himalayan peaks in the distance. And in fact, people have offered the Bhutanese government millions of dollars for the chance to climb the mountains. But that's just not an option. I mean, they just kind of smile and shake their heads and kind of look at you like you're sort of stupid because the gods live up there. The people in Bhutan are very deeply Buddhist. And one of the things I've loved talking to my Buddhist friends about is their ideas of reality and time. One of the central tenets of Buddhism is that you've lived many lives before, and you will live many lives in the future. And when I spoke to some of my Bhutanese friends about this, they really said that, you know, everything I do at any moment is connected to all of the past lives that I've had. Things I've done in the past have led to this moment, led to this life that I'm living now. And everything that I do that's good or bad, or everything I learn, somehow has some effect on all of the millions of lives I may live in the future. Bhutan does not have many roads, and if you want to go to these spectacularly beautiful Buddhist temples, you often need to just walk. Sometimes you walk through rice paddies, sometimes you walk up mountains. I went to a place called the Tiger's Nest Monastery. This is a monastery built on a sheer cliff overlooking the valley above Paro. You hike up, it takes about 3.5 hours. It's not a technical climb. I managed to just hike it with a walking stick, but it's pretty steep. I sort of was dragging myself up at that altitude too. And then all of a sudden, you get a view of the monastery across a valley, and you can actually hear the monks chanting. You can hear that sound coming across. They're used to visitors. This is a pilgrimage site. There have been people coming up here for hundreds of years. And I was just allowed to sit on the floor. There were about 50 Buddhist monks chanting. They think that everything they do is connected to moments millions of years in the past and millions of years in the future. Every moment in time is connected to every other moment. In the last episode of Orbital Path, I talked with Brian Green. And Brian Green is beginning to wonder now, like a lot of physicists, whether every moment in time has some sort of deep connection, in a way we don't really understand, to every other moment of space and time in the universe.
9: The notion that events end or that moments in time somehow disappear is almost logically incoherent. Because if a moment exists, and if a moment is the smallest unit of time, then there's no notion of that moment changing. How can a moment change? A moment is a single unit, a single point in the temporal landscape. So yes, in that sense, everything that happens exists for eternity, properly interpreted.
7: There's no such thing as a point in space, a point in time that only exists by itself. Everything, the past, present, and future, exists as some kind of a whole. Now, I don't happen to believe as a scientist that any religion has any particular ownership of truth. I think that religion is a beautiful human phenomenon. I don't think these people know necessarily some deep underlying truth about the nature of the universe. But the thing I keep coming back to is that our brains evolved in this universe. The physical laws affect us. The way the universe is pieced together, reality, time, space, must have some effect on the way we perceive ourselves. The Buddhists have a way of philosophically, deeply accepting the fact that everything may be connected in ways that as limited human beings will never really understand. 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
10: The Klan came and dragged him out in the night, and they beat him badly, almost to death. This was when my grandmother insisted that they get out of there, that they were going to kill him or burn down their house in the middle of the night. She was terrorized, and the kids were terrorized. So you can say the Klan, their terrorism actually worked. The little town where I grew up, my grandfather's town, was made up of small farming communities. The poverty was widespread and dire. Very rough lives, living in tents and dugouts. The socialist movement and the IWW wanted to end that. People have a very distorted vision of, you know, what a socialist is, and that it might be un-American, but the industrial workers of the world. And the Socialist Party was very popular in many, many counties of Oklahoma. They would have these huge meetings in the summer, like tent revivals, only they were their socialist gospel revivals. Whole families would come, they'd camp out for, you know, before harvest for a month. All these speakers come in, like Mother Jones, you know, famous speakers. And they had very positive visions of what they wanted to build, direct democracy, institutions that were more democratic. The Socialist Party was a regular political party that ran candidates for office at every level. My grandfather ran for insurance commissioner. Emmett Victor Dunbar was my grandfather. He was very much a grassroots organizer. He organized the wheat threshers who came through every summer, following the crops, these, you know, young men, actually a few women too. He talked to them about the IWW and get them to sign up and then, you know, give them some contacts in the next place they were going to go if they had any needs or anything, or medical needs. In our town, it was the Ku Klux Klan that crushed the organizing that my grandfather and others were doing in the whole county. My grandfather came to be the head of the school board. They were having a school board meeting, and the Klan came with guns and in white robes, riding horses, and they had a firefight. We kind of mystify the Klan as a very exotic organization. When they're just death squads. My grandfather denounced them. There was a scene that my father used to tell me his proudest moment, proudest of his father. And there was a community meeting taking place in Piedmont. Everyone was gathered in the back of the general store. The mayor was talking, and these Klansmen in their, you know, in their sheets and their faces covered, came marching in, you know, military style, and marched up to the front and stood in front of the mayor and confronted the whole crowd and started bullying and threatening people. So my grandfather, who was there with my grandmother and all of their children, sitting on the front row, got up and walked out. They were the only ones to walk out. You know, the Klan had pretty well captured the community with threats. Was really the downfall of the IWW and the Socialist Party under that repression.

0: I'm Roxanne Dunbar Ortiz, and I grew up in Piedmont, Oklahoma. I have a doctorate in history from UCLA in Los Angeles, and I, when I took Oklahoma history in the sixth grade or whenever they start teaching it, there was nothing in there about any of these things that my father had told me. So this is a heritage that's very precious that they don't even know about.
1: What you just heard comes from Michael Mason and Abby Wendell at This Land Press in Tulsa, Oklahoma. 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

0: This is Bird Note. Rosalie Barrow Edge famously said, "The time to protect a species is while it is still common." She was one of the 20th century's most outspoken advocates for birds and the creator of the world's first refuge for raptors. In the U.S., birds of prey were once fair game for farmers and sport hunters who believed that raptors were a threat to livestock. In 1929, Pennsylvania was one of several states that offered a cash reward for every goshawk killed. That drew bounty hunters to the Appalachian Mountains, where migrating eagles, falcons, and hawks died by the thousands. When Rosalie learned of the slaughter, she spearheaded a campaign to lease and later buy a ridgeline hunting ground that locals called Hawk Mountain. In 1934, newly hired game wardens made certain that raptors were no longer hunted for sport, but counted for science. Today, Hawk Mountain Sanctuary attracts hundreds of researchers and volunteers who work to ensure that birds of prey remain a common sight. For Bird Note, I'm Ariana Rimmel. This episode is dedicated to the memory of Nancy Nordhoff, whose legacy of tenacious support for environmental conservation and opportunities for women will last for generations to come.
1: These are a few of the impressions which I'll never forget.
2: Individual stories, not simply the way the historian tells the story.
3: Words which endure come from the soul of the people.
4: Let's take a ride back to 1964, when the Republican Party held its convention in San Francisco. Barry Goldwater was running for president.
5: The man who came to San Francisco expecting to win the Republican nomination in a walk appears heading in that direction as the GOP convention opens. Senator Barry Goldwater is claiming more delegates than he needs to win on the first ballot. Fighting a rearguard action to the very end, Governor William Scranton and his backers attempted a floor fight over the seating of a Negro delegate from Tennessee. Scranton was defeated in a voice vote, and his followers girded for another battle.
4: President Johnson had recently signed the Civil Rights Act, and the Ku Klux Klan was demonstrating publicly in front of City Hall. Belva Davis was a young black woman working as a journalist, but she was new to the job, and it was her task to help cover the GOP convention. Let's hear her story.
6: It was a convention where people of color knew from the onset that they weren't welcome. So when my news director, Lewis Freeman, and I tried to get credentials and bring me along as his assistant. I was not a news reporter. I was just learning the game. He was denied press credentials. So one of these gentlemen got us two passes to sit in the rafters way above the convention hall. We went over, got into the darkest corner that we could, took out of our equipment, and started to report this story as best we could. It was a mean-spirited crowd up there in the galleries where we were. And we did all right the first day because they were behaving for the cameras. But then there was a speech by former President Eisenhower that was like lighting a match, in which he talked, the words he said could have been interpreted as being racist. And after that, all hell broke loose. Reporters were being, really big name reporters were being taken, well, arrested, really. One of the leading reporters was arrested on that night. So we watched all this from high. And finally, we heard somebody down below yell, "What are you N-word people doing up there?" And he screamed it in sort of a chant. And the next thing we knew, there's a mob of people screaming all kinds of things. I didn't really get nervous until I could feel a bottle whiz by my head. It crashed against the concrete, and my knees started to shake as we were walking down the ramp to get out of the Cow Palace. And Lewis said to me, "If you cry, I will break your leg." Just like that. And I looked at him. I was shocked. Straightened my back. And we both kept eyes straight ahead and got down to the bottom. And then we looked at each other because we saw uniformed officers. But coming from the South, we knew that was no safe passage. And we knew we still had the outside to the parking lot to go. We were both terrified. We were at a political convention for, you know, one of the two organizations pledged to protect the rights of American citizens and feeling that our lives were in danger. But that's the way it was that year. It was an experience that made me sure that I wanted to go into the news business because they were the only ones that seemed to be able to shine light on these people. And I wanted to do that.
4: You said in your memoir that you see some parallels to the atmosphere that was created and the sort of demonization, in this case, of black people, and a little bit of what's happening now around Barack Obama's presidency. Can you talk about that?
6: Absolutely. It's the same so-called grassroots people who I think are usually managed by other forces for whatever means. And certainly back in that period of time, in the 60s, there's a book written about the organizational work that went on in the suburbs and the white suburbs of this country to get people riled up because they thought that colored people were moving too fast, pushing too hard. The Civil Rights Act had just been signed in 1964 by President Johnson, and then we were going after the Voting Rights Act next, and they just said, this has got to stop. So it was the Southern Dixiecrats that moved over, joined the Republican Party, where they gained power because Goldwater gave them the permission, maybe not a racist himself, just maybe a person ambitious to win, to join in and become the legitimate representation of the Grand Old Party.
4: That was Belva Davis. Her new memoir is Never in My Wildest Dreams, A Black Woman's Life in Journalism. She covered everything from the GOP convention to the rise of the Black Panther Party. Here she remembers Huey Newton, co-founder of the Black Panthers.
6: They remember him for the drugs and for the guns, but he was really, I guess you could call him an intellect. I mean, he loved to learn just so he would know it. And he used to convince a cousin of mine who lived in his building to invite me over because he wanted to talk. And I thought he wanted to talk about the day's events. He wanted to talk about, you know, great scholars and thinkers, things that I knew nothing about. I'm not a college graduate. Was so far ahead, but he needed an audience. He needed to let someone know what he knew. So here was a guy who had a brilliant mind, somehow got off on a track, which, of course, anytime you're involved with drugs, that's where it's going, and got confused about actions and goals. Took a lot of actions that had never been taken. Had a streak that and a hot temper that got him in trouble. But on the whole, had a mind that was very, very sharp.
4: And you interviewed Malcolm X, right?
6: I ended up being his interpreter. He was at this sort of weird period when he wasn't talking to white people, or at least so his escort said. And my editor was white, and I was the black person in the office of a black newspaper. He never expected to see a white man in that place, so he refused to talk to him. So he would say something, and I would repeat his words. The editor would say something, and I would repeat his words. And we kept up this little game. It was one of the most unique things I've ever done in my life because I knew they both could hear what was going on and they could make judgments about whether I was interpreting correctly.
4: That's bizarre.
6: Yes, it was. But I think it was probably the fun of the day for him. Yeah.
4: Yeah. So you covered the very tumultuous 60s and 70s. What is your assessment of the Black Panthers now in retrospect?
6: It's amazing to me how their fame has held. There's very little you can read about that period of time. There were other groups who maybe did more damage to society. They did a lot of damage to each other, or the government did a lot of damage to them. But what they wanted are things that people want today. Good education, you know, children that are fed well, a balanced society, a police force that you can trust. That was what was in their 10-point program. It just got lost in the violence that followed them around the world.
7: It's like 11 p.m. or maybe probably a little bit past that. And what I should be doing is packing my things because I'm moving into my dorm tomorrow morning. But instead, I'm out here on my roof.
8: I'm scared. I am so scared of the future. I mean, starting tomorrow, I'm officially a college student. I don't know what college is going to bring me.
7: Everyone is told when they're younger that they have to be on this path, that they have to go to school, that they have to go to college, that they have to make tons and tons of money.
8: I just want to do everything the right way. I mean, what is the right way? I guess people that got successful feel successful. Am I going to be successful in life?
7: I don't know, this has never felt right. I don't know what to do.
8: I really hope I can succeed.

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Listen to more, and I highly recommend you do, at onehelloworld.com.

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3: Welcome to the Global Village. I'm Chris Heim.

This time in the Global Village, we are traveling through another dimension, a dimension not only of sight and sound, but of mind. A journey through a wondrous land whose boundaries are that of imagination. That's a signpost up ahead. Your next stop, Twilight Zone Day here in the Global Village.

imagination. Beyond it is another dimension. 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A dimension of sound. A dimension of mind. You're moving through a land of both shadow and substance, of things and ideas. Guiding

like a trip into oddness and obsolescence through a zone whose boundaries are that of imagination. Accompanying him on this journey is the mesmerizing sound of the Twilight Tone.

One Step Beyond. That actually was the name of one of those weird sci-fi TV shows that started the same year that The Twilight Zone did. And that song from Madness, One Step Beyond. There was another show roughly around the same time, 63 to 65, The Outer Limits, that was a little bit scarier. And then the classic Twilight Zone. And for some reason that nobody can quite seem to track down, it is Twilight Zone Day on the 11th of May, and who are we to argue here in the Global Village? An occasion to celebrate and get to some odd songs in keeping with the spirit of the Twilight Zone. We heard a little bit of an eerie one there from Stevie Wonder, Keep On Running, from his Music of My Mind release, and Twilight Zone from Manhattan Transfer, from their Extensions album. Then here in the Global Village, I'm Chris Heim, and we have a song up next that actually was inspired by the very first episode of The Twilight Zone that aired in October of 1959 and was called Where Is Everybody? Here's the song about it from Lorraine Feather.

And if I won't scare myself, I always have Twilight Zone to do it for me. It's Twilight Zone Day. We're celebrating here in the Global Village. Dan Hicks and his Hot Licks with I Scare Myself. And a song that actually was inspired by and kind of tells the story of the very first episode of the Twilight Zone. Where Is Everybody? That song from Lorraine Feather from her appropriately titled album, Tales of the Unusual. We will have some more of them to celebrate Twilight Zone Day when we return in just a minute here to the Global Village.

Music from Tribekistan here in the Global Village from their album New Delhi, The Brain Surgeon's Wife Serves Lunch, a title that seems like it could be a Twilight Zone episode. Reminds me a little bit of that one, To Serve Man, with the interesting alien book that didn't actually translate quite the way people thought it did. And Twilight Time Zone was what we heard right in front of that, music from the Microscopic Septet and their album Lobster Leaps In. That here in the Global Village, as we are celebrating Twilight Zone Day, so named by somebody who knows, but how could we resist? And we've got another song right now that actually reminds me of another Twilight Zone episode, one that I think is in my list of favorites, with Agnes Moorehead in the little cottage in the middle of nowhere, and the little tiny space saucer and the little tiny spaceman that lands on her roof. Hear a song called Tiny Spaceman. This is Bill Carlisle as we celebrate Twilight Zone Day here in the Global Village.

Got to watch out for those menacing villagers. That's what that's called. One of those things. It could have been a Twilight Zone episode. Also, the B-52s taking us out to Planet Claire. Some music from their debut album. Les Baxter, one of the greats of Exotica, with some Moon Moods. And Tiny Little Spaceman began things. Some music from Bill Carlisle. As we celebrate Twilight Zone Day here in the Global Village, we'll take a quick break. And when we return, a song that actually has a very different meaning, but the title especially captures that whole Twilight Zone spirit. Strange things happen in every day. We'll hear from Sister Rosetta Tharpe when we return here to the Global Village.

church, people say they are in the

Well, we managed to work all of the theme songs from the 50s sci-fi shows in, not only One Step Beyond and Twilight Zone, but Outer Limits. That's a thing called Out of Limits from the Marquettes, inspired by that theme song. And strange things happen in every day, or at least on Twilight Zone Day here in the Global Village. A quick reminder, the full playlist for the show on our Facebook page, facebook.com/globalvillageradio. Along with lots more about the show and world music. 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Global Village, a production of KMUW, Wichita Public Radio. I'm Chris Heim. Thanks for being with us. If you were actually here, maybe it was just another episode of The Twilight Zone. We'll leave you with some music called Twilight Zone, although a little bit different thing from the legendary Raymond Scott and his orchestra here in the Global Village.

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3: Miles Davis did a lot in his 50-year career as one of jazz's premier innovators. With a steady stream of important recordings, Birth of the Cool Kind of Blue, Bitches Brew. But one thing Miles did only once was to compose a film score, which he did for a French movie in late 1957. I'll bring you some of that music shortly on Kensington's Premium Blend. Larry Kensington here, and I will have other jazz by the pioneering harpist Dorothy Ashby, by one of the most prolifically recorded guitarists of the 1960s, Grant Green, and by singer Madeline Peyrou from her 1996 debut album, In Tribute to Billie Holiday. Irish singer-composer Enya brings you two of her atmospheric songs, and three accomplished singer-songwriters are on the bill too, Paul Simon and Don McLean from the 1970s, and Anais Mitchell from 2022. Miles Davis was in France in the autumn of 1957, touring with his quintet, playing a concert in Paris in late November, and then settling in at a Paris jazz club for a three-week engagement in December. Davis met the young film director Louis Malle during that time. Malle had an interesting proposition for Miles. Namely, would the famous jazz trumpeter be interested in composing a soundtrack for Malle's debut film? It was a movie about a couple embarking on an illicit, murderous romance. Miles accepted Malle's offer, and after viewing a rough cut of the movie, set to work recording the score with a small group of French musicians, along with expatriate American drummer Kenny Clark. The result would lay the template for the moody modal jazz that would become an integral part of film noir. Malle's movie, Ascenseur pour l'échafaud, Elevator to the Gallows, was released in 1958, and this is some of the music Miles Davis provided for it.

Don McLean shot to fame in 1971 with his 8.5-minute history of the rock and roll era, American Pie. The album of that name contains some other fine examples of McLean's songcraft, including the introspective piano-based ballad that you just heard, Crossroads. Madeline Peru, before that, sang a song that Billie Holiday recorded in the late 1930s, sounding more than a little like Lady Day, too. Getting Some Fun Out of Life is from Peru's 1996 debut album, Dreamland. Miles Davis started things with some of the music he conceived for the soundtrack of Louis Malle's 1958 film noir thriller, Ascenseur pour l'Échafaud. French saxophonist Barney Wilen took part in the proceedings. Davis and company recorded the score in December 1957. I'm Larry Kensington. The jazz harp of Dorothy Ashby will be coming later, recordings from the 1950s and 60s, here on Kensington's Premium Blend. Next is the singer and composer from Ireland who has sold an estimated 80 million albums worldwide. Enya started her career in the band Clannad, performing with two of her siblings, before leaving that group to pursue a solo career. Enya's basic sound draws elements from a variety of genres and combines multi-layered vocals, keyboards, and synthesizers. Her album of 2000, A Day Without Rain, yielded this song that became a top 10 item worldwide, and here in the United States, served as an anthem for the victims of 9/11. Only Time by Enya.

Dorothy Ashby was the native of Detroit who showed the world that the harp had a real place in jazz as a solo instrument. She was the first to play credible bebop on the harp, and over the course of the 11 albums she made between 1957 and her death in 1986, Ashby's sound evolved to include soul, funk, Eastern influences, and experimental fusion. The set included two pieces that Ashby composed, first Jollity from 1958, and then Afro-Harping, the soulful title track of Ashby's album of 1968. The set began with Enya, Only Time was her hit of 2001, taken from the album A Day Without Rain. Kensington's Premium Blend is the eclectic music show produced weekly for distribution to U.S. community radio stations through the California-based Pacifica Network. I'm Larry Kensington. Anais Mitchell is the singer-songwriter from Vermont who is best known as the creator of Hadestown, the Tony Award-winning musical that reimagines the Greek myths of Orpheus and Eurydice and Hades and Persephone. Mitchell has carried on her literary bent and love of folk and acoustic music in her own solo recordings and is a member of the supergroup Bonnie Light Horseman. Here I have a song from her self-titled album of 2022, something she wrote during the COVID pandemic while she was staying at her family's farm in Vermont, Bright Star by Anais Mitchell.

The French song that says, essentially, there is nothing wrong at all with viewing the world through rose-colored glasses. La Vie en Rose, famously recorded and always associated with Edith Piaf, who recorded it in 1947. In 1996, Madeleine Peyroux covered the iconic song on her album, Dreamland. Anais Mitchell opened the set with Bright Star, a song she says is about the things that drive human ambition, even if they can never fully be understood. The song is from 2022. Paul Simon was in the middle with his 1972 hit Mother and Child Reunion. Now, Simon took the title of that song from a menu at a Chinese restaurant in New York City. The Mother and Child Reunion was a dish consisting of chicken, the mother, and egg, the child. No kidding. Larry Kensington here. With the famous song Now from the last hit musical that Richard Rodgers and Oscar Hammerstein wrote together, while The Sound of Music was still playing on Broadway in 1960, John Coltrane took Richard Rodgers' waltz tune and turned it into a modal jazz masterpiece, and from there, My Favorite Things has continued its life as a jazz standard. Using Coltrane's approach to the song as a starting point, guitarist Grant Green put his own stamp on the tune in 1962, along with the fine hard bop pianist Sonny Clarke.

I've thought of it this way. If a big bass violin, which has four strings, can be plucked pizzicato style in a jazz setting to make solos, then why not another big instrument that has almost four dozen strings? Dorothy Ashby played jazz harp with grace, virtuosity, and plenty of soul, as she just proved in her 1968 recording of Neil Hefti's Lonely Girl, taken from Ashby's album Afro Harping. The set's other item was the 1962 recording of the Richard Rodgers standard My Favorite Things from The Sound of Music by guitarist Grant Green, with Sonny Clark on piano, Sam Jones playing bass, and Lewis Hayes on drums. Larry Kensington here. The final song for this Kensington's Premium Blend is by the Irish artist known for her ethereal vocals, lush synthesizer arrangements, and the overall serenity of much of her music. When Enya released her album A Day Without Rain in 2000, it had been 5 years since she'd issued any recording. Now, some critics thought the album was just a rehash of things Enya had done before, but the 15 million or so people all over the world who bought the album and made it the biggest seller of Enya's career did not seem to mind.

It's a long way to find out who you are. So sings Enya in the song from A Day Without Rain, her best-selling album from 2000. Pilgrim, like most of Enya's songs, has words written by her longtime lyricist, Roma Ryan. The series marches on. This has been Kensington's Premium Blend program number 296, and it's another of those KPB episodes that you can hear again by streaming or downloading a sound file from www.kensingtonspremiumblend.org. You can do that for free. I'm Larry Kensington, and I produce my ongoing series in conjunction with FM community station WGRN in Columbus, the capital of Ohio. Thanks for listening.

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1: 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Thanks for listening, and have a great day.

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You, of course, are tuned in here to 91.9 FM WDRT Community Radio from the ground up. My name is Adam. This is the Driftless Morning Show. We are kicking off the live start to the broadcast day here this morning. It is a Monday, May 11th, 6:09 in the AM. Thanks for being here with me, tuning in. Going to be playing some jams for you the next couple hours till that 8 o'clock bell. I will tell you all that we did it as far as the pledge drive is concerned. Of course, last Wednesday, our one-day spring pledge drive, we met our goal. I see the number 16,084 written out there on the board. So thank you all who donated, and also thank you all to the volunteers who put their time and effort and creativity into such a great little radio station. Let's see, we can tell you what we started off this morning's show with, a little ambient Bob Marley remixes. First we had Waiting in Vain by Bob Marley and the Wailers. That is the Bill, let me see here, Bill Oswell remix coming from the 1997 album Dreams of Freedom, ambient translations of Bob Marley in dub. And then after that, we heard another one. We heard This Is Love, again, from Bob Marley and the Wailers. Excuse me, still waking up this morning. Bill Loswell remix again, and again coming from that Dreams of Freedom, ambient translations of Bob Marley in dub. And that album came out in 1997. All right, we're going to roll on with the show here. Opening up this next set is Sue George and Beck with a cover of Nick Drake's Riverman.

if he tells me all he knows about the way his river flows and all night shows.

when she thought of summer rain, calling for her mind again. She lost the pain.

And there you have the Canadian collective Broken Social Scene doing a live version of their song Almost Crimes live at Radio Allegri FM in Paris. That was part of an EP released in 2005. We opened that set up with Sue Horde and doing a Nick Drake cover of Riverman with Beck from the album. Excuse me, from the album The Other Side, just released in 2026. Then we heard again from Broken Social Scene in that set with Bruised Ghost, again coming from that live at Radio Allegri FM in Paris EP released in 2005. Then we heard a new one from Beefheart and McQuinn, a UK duo. The track was Waiting for the Rain. That comes from their new album just out, Midtown Downtime, just put out now in 2026. We hear a little Led Zeppelin with Tangerine from Zeppelin 3, originally released in 1970. And we doubled back for a little more Beefheart and McQuinn with the track Yesterdays and Younger Days, again coming from their newest effort, Midtown Downtime, just out in 2026 on Rainflower Records. And of course, as I do every show, in that first set, I made my way up the service ladder through the hatch onto the roof of the 13th floor of the WDRT Media Complex here in beautiful downtown Viroqua. Got that diesel engine pull started. A little testy today, four pulls. It's a little chilly out there. It is up and running, which means the Soviet-era military surplus Doppler radar, which the station purchased at a secret underground radio rummage sale and affixed to the roof, is up and running to give you one of the Driftless area's most accurate, but not the most accurate, weather report. Currently 37 degrees out there, going up to a high today of 64. It says plenty of sunshine, winds light and variable. Tonight going down to a low of 46 degrees, partly cloudy this evening, then becoming cloudy after midnight. Winds from the south-southeast at 10 to 20 miles per hour. And then tomorrow, Tuesday, May 12th, a high of 75, cloudy early with partial sunshine expected late, slight chance of a rain shower, and the winds will be from the west-southwest at 15 to 25 miles per hour. So there is your weather report concerning the next couple days. Do with it what you will. And we're going to dive right back into some tunes this morning. What do I got next for you? Kicking off this next set is Witch with Feeling High.

0: And welcome back into Studio A, a.k.a. the time between tunes. You just heard Mac DeMarco with Let Her Go from 2014's Salad Days. Started the set off with Witch and Feeling High from 1974's Introduction. Then we heard White Fence with Unread Books from 2026's Orange. Then it was Broken Social Scene with a new one from their newest album, Remember the Humans. The track was Only the Good I Keep, released in 2026. Then we heard another one from White Fence, a new one, Your Eyes, off their newest album, Orange, released 2026. And another one in there from Mac DeMarco and Salad Days, the title track, Salad Days, from the album Salad Days, 2014. And then Courtney Barnett in there with a new track, Mostly Patient, from her newest album, Creature of Habit, just out in 2026. And now it is time for your community calendar.
1: 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Vernon County Over 50 Activities this week at Bethel Home Fellowship Hall. 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On Tuesday, May 12th, the Mindfulness and Meditation Practice Group meets at McIntosh Library from 5:30 to 6:45 p.m. No previous experience is needed and no registration required. More info on the library's calendar webpage. On Tuesday, 6:30 to 8:30 p.m., Richland Center's Rolling Hills Toastmaster Club meets to offer skills, training for public speaking, and building leadership skills. This supportive, self-paced environment invites newcomers to try out a session as a guest with this ongoing group. 26700 Fellowship Lane, Richland Center. mickandrobin@gmail.com for more info. On Thursday, May 14th, 6 p.m. at the Woolly Bear Tap House, a spelling bee will be held in the Caterpillar Club, hosted by Ed Hollihan and Tyler Kahn. Sign up in the tap room. On Friday, May 15th, 3 to 4 p.m., held at the corner of Main and Decker Streets, Viroqua, a peaceful demonstration vigil speaks out against the wrongful and illegal wars being waged abroad, as well as the ongoing aggression of DHS and ICE agents, weather permitting. On Friday, May 15th, Moonlighter Lab, 211 South Main Street, Viroqua, has a Y2K dance party from 8:30 to 11:30 p.m. On Saturday, May 16th, 9 to 11 a.m., and Monday, May 18th, 4 to 6 p.m., the Kickapoo Area Food Pantry at the Viola Municipal Building looks forward to offering fresh produce while still having available frozen and shelf-stable items available. 608-637-1910. On Saturday, 11 a.m. until noon at the corner of Main and Decker Streets, Driftless Palestine Solidarity holds a vigil calling for a permanent ceasefire, humanitarian aid to Gaza, an end to the genocide, and an arms embargo against Israel. RonMcGuire2@gmail.com. On Saturday, May 16th and Sunday, May 17th, 9 to 4 p.m., Cooley Region Rosemalers celebrate Norwegian folk art for Sutna Mai with paintings, rose mauled pieces, face paintings, and Norwegian bakery, taking place at the Westby Beckham Library. 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
4: 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Well, Earth Riot is, you might call it the wild side of the environmental movement, but other people would call it the realistic look. 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We've got humor and music, kind of a new approach to what's going on in the world right now. I'm Reverend Billy from Earth Riot Radio, welcoming you to come into the Earth Church. Somebody give me an Earth-alleluia!
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And welcome back into Studio A in the second hour of this morning's show. My name is Adam. That makes this the Driftless Morning for Fridays and Mondays. And it's a Monday, May 11th, 7:14 a.m. And we just heard Faye Webster with Thinking About You, coming from her 2024 album, Underdressed at the Symphony, straggler from the set we started before the top of the hour community calendar break. Thanks for being here this morning, hanging out with me, playing some tunes for you for about the next 45 minutes. We are going to jump into this next set, switch gears a little bit, do a little mini edition of Sample Shack. Going to revolve around J Dilla. So to start that off, here's J Dilla and Gobstopper from Donuts.

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break me, break me, break me, break me, break me, break me, break me, break me, break me, break me, break me, break me, break me, break me, break me, break me, break me, break me, break me, break me, 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

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I turned around.

You know, girls, it's hard to find a guy that really blows your mind. And you just dig everything he does, like when he gives you that great big special hug and that heavy kiss. Girls, you know the kind. The kind that's in the wrong place at the wrong time, and it really turns you on. Well, I had a guy like that. And then that time that happens to all of us, we had an argument. And like all, and I mean all us girls, I said some pretty dumb things like get lost. I don't want to see you anymore. But he was cool. He just stood there looking so hurt. And he said, if that's the way you want it. And he split. And I just stood there looking dumb and let that man walk right out of my life. And I've been as evil as a wet hen ever since. I told myself I wasn't gonna sweat it, but I did. Oh, he was inside of me. And my thoughts, my dreams. Every place I went, I saw his face. And my friends, they knew. I know they knew. And then one evening I was standing at the bus stop and I heard a voice behind me

I turned around, and there he was, looking good. Oh, I just can't tell you how good that man looked to me. And as I stood there trying to maintain myself, he asked me if I had a few minutes. I really wanted to tell him that I had a lifetime, but I couldn't blow my cool. We stopped at a cozy little place, and I guess the shock of seeing him made me order a martini, because that's something that I've never done before. But I felt I needed something stronger than coffee to lean on. Oh, the music was soft, and the lights were low, and that drink had started going to my head. He hadn't said anything about her, so I knew it was my move. And it had to be now. I could feel my nerve building. I couldn't let him go. Not this time. Not this time. So I took his hand, looked him straight into the eyes, and I said,

And welcome back into Studio A, aka the Sound Sanctuary. We just heard the Isley Brothers with Don't Say Goodnight. It's Time for Love, Parts 1 and 2. And we got there by playing a little game of Sample Shack, where we hear a track and then we hear the track that track sampled from. We did a J Dilla edition, started off with J Dilla's Gobstopper off 2006 Donuts, just to set the pace. Then we heard J Dilla again with Walking on It from Donuts, album he released in 2006. And that track sampled The Undisputed Truth doing Walk On By from their 1973 The Law of the Land. Then we heard J Dilla again. The track was You Love, again coming from the album Donuts, and that sampled Jerry Butler and Just Because I Really Love You, which we heard next from 1968's The Iceman Cometh. Then back to J Dilla with the track High, again coming from Donuts, and that sampled The 3 Degrees and The Love Story Maybe, coming from their album Maybe. I got the expanded edition here, which was released in 2016. Originally, that song was released in 1965. Maybe wrong. That's okay. Then we heard J Dilla again with Bye, again coming from Donuts. And of course, that is how we got to the Isley Brothers. He sampled from them and the track, of course, Don't Say Goodnight, It's Time for Love, Parts 1 and 2, from their 1980 album, Go All the Way. That's the bonus track version. And let's see. My name is Adam, here with you for about another 18 minutes playing some music. So let's get the weather report out of the way and get back to it. As you know, I made my way up to the roof of the 13th floor of the WDRT Media Complex here in beautiful downtown Viroqua. Went over to that diesel engine, got it started. 4 pulls this morning, which means the Soviet-era military surplus Doppler radar that the station purchased secondhand is up and running, calculating and calibrating to bring you one of the Driftless area's most accurate, but not the most accurate, weather report. Currently 41 degrees, going up to a high today of 64. A good deal of sunshine, they say, with winds from the south-southeast at 5 to 10 miles per hour. Tonight, going down to a low of 46. Partly cloudy this evening, then becoming cloudy after midnight. Winds from the south-southeast at 10 to 20 miles per hour this evening. And then tomorrow for your Tuesday, May 12th, a high of 75. Cloudy skies early, followed by partial clearing. There's a slight chance of a rain shower, and the winds will be coming at you from the west-southwest at 15 to 25 miles per hour. So there's the business and the weather report for the next couple days. Enjoy it how you will. And we are running short on our time together here this morning, so this next set is going to revolve around the theme of time. And to kick us off, of course, is Pink Floyd and Time.

And I'm just going to hop in here and say thanks for joining me this morning. My name has been Adam. This has been the Driftless Morning Show, Fridays and Monday. And it was a Monday, May 11th. And it is currently 7:57 in the a.m. Thanks for tuning in, showing your support. 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Y'all, long days and pleasant nights. Stay safe. Take care of each other. I'm back in on Friday. Jim takes the helm from 6 to 8 tomorrow morning. Tune in, show him some love. Until then, stay tuned, 91.9 FM, WDRT. Later.

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3: 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Welcome to Suckin' Cup of Coffee. 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

0: Welcome to Stump Ridge. Stump Ridge, May 4th, 1978. Spring has smoothed the roller coaster ride that was the road out the ridge, at least the smooth, long, roly humps. A thank you, ma'am, still jars the bones where the culvert crosses under the road, so I assume warmth has adjusted the earth's natural innards, not those changed by man. Someone asked where or how the term thank you, ma'am originated, and I said I didn't know, but rashly said I would find out. I haven't. The dictionary does not recognize the phrase. A thesaurus lists it with the designation U.S. following and also states that the same bump in the road is called a cahote in Canada, but doesn't say why. So as usual, I go to the library and get a book on terms and phrases. And as too often happens, I couldn't find what I was looking for, but learned a lot of other useless things. Now, it's possible my phrase was missing because the author didn't go into every category, like farming, highway, or driving, or riding, or country slang. Almost any other, however, was covered. Law, art, sports, commerce, journalism, and a dozen more each had a chapter. Leafing through the book, I found quack in the medicine section. That's a very common term, and I learned that it is very old and is short for quacksalver, an ungraduated pretender to skills in medicine who sells his salves by his quacking or noisy patter. I'm guessing that it was first used in the days of the traveling medicine man who put on a show to sell medicines of questionable value. Surprising to me was a section on church slang. Although I'd always known the clergy has been and is referred to as the cloth, I hadn't thought of it as slang. Then there was an amusing, and it seems to me a little or a lot derogatory, taken from a 16th century list of slang phrases. When a thing speedeth not, we say the bishop hath blessed it. Another, he has a cardinal for an uncle, has a modern variation. He has a lot of pull. And for church services of a saporific nature, there was the three B's from Bright, Brief, and Brotherly. A political term, carpetbagger, I remember from common school history class as applying to those Civil War era northern immigrants whose only property qualification for voting was contained in their carpet bags, slang for suitcases. No, I think I am wrong there. I think their luggage was actually bags made of woven carpeting. Some of the most picturesque phraseology originated among sailors. To show the white feather meant maintaining pressure in the boilers just sufficient to keep a white wisp of steam coming from the safety valves. To sandpaper the anchor was to do an unnecessary task, while to carry the keg was to finish a task started by someone else. A contemptuous term given by efficient seamen on a regular sailing ship to a luxury liner was three decks and no bottom. And of course, Davy Jones' locker was the seaman's heaven. Horse racing was responsible for the bookie or bookmaker, and a Welsher came from a bookmaker who skipped out without paying his debts. That one dates from 1850 and probably came from the song Taffy Was a Welshman, Taffy Was a Thief. Team rowing was responsible for pull your own weight. Printing for pie, an unsorted type all jumbled up together. And put to bed, getting a newspaper on the presses. Just ask, there's almost every term but thank you, ma'am. Farming has terms which, because of advancing developments in all kinds of machinery, become obsolete. The other day I said to a small granddaughter, I like Dolly Parton, but not her hair. It looks like a haystack. She said, I know Dolly, but what's a haystack? You've been listening to Pearl Swigum's Stump Ridge Column on WDRT. I'm your host, Margot Hipwell. Thanks for listening.
1: Stardate, May 11th. Venus might be feeling a bit neglected. The last dedicated mission to the planet wrapped up its work 2 years ago. A couple of spacecraft have scanned the planet since then, but Venus wasn't their main target. They were using the planet's gravity to fling them toward their intended targets. But Venus exploration could tick up over the next few years. Several missions are being developed. Most of them are big and complicated, so they won't be ready until the next decade. But a craft the size of a beach ball could head for Venus as early as this summer. It'll probe the planet's clouds for signs of organic compounds, the chemistry of life. Venus Life Finder is a project of Rocket Lab and MIT, the first commercially developed mission to the planet. It's a small, blunt cone. When it arrives at Venus, it will plunge through the planet's clouds, shining a laser on the way down. The reflected light will reveal details about the cloud particles. Bits of organic matter might be set aglow. Some recent observations have hinted that the clouds could contain microscopic life. Life Finder won't actually search for life, but it could tell us if the building blocks of life lurk inside the planet's clouds. Venus is the evening star. It's sneaking up on the star Elnath at the tip of one of the horns of the bull. Tonight, the star is a little to the upper right of Venus. The planet will slip past it during the week. And we have more skywatching tips and much more about our amazing universe in Stardate magazine. Details at stardate.org. For the McDonald Observatory, I'm Billy Henry.

0: Last time I spoke about the emotional roller coaster I've been on since a pair of great blue herons started nesting in full view of the Cornell Lab of Ornithology's Nest Cam. I've been learning so much that the experience is extremely satisfying intellectually, but I found it impossible to maintain emotional distance from this little family. After owl attacks on three nights, leaving the mother missing some head feathers and one egg dented, and after watching the male sitting faithfully for 22 and a half hours straight during a bad snowstorm, I'd not have been surprised if the eggs didn't hatch at all, and certainly expected them to hatch a few days late after the extended cold snap. But no, the first and second both hatched on Friday, April 27th, and the second egg to hatch happened to be the one with the dent. The third hatched on Saturday, and the fourth on Sunday. The birds didn't feed them much over that weekend. I wonder if they were trying to delay maturation of the first to hatch so that the last to hatch wouldn't be as far behind. Everything would have been idyllic except that the owl returned three times that weekend, and I kept collecting more information about how great horned owls kill and eat more adult great blue herons than I'd realized. The male was on the nest for these attacks, but on Sunday night the female was squawking from a branch on the nest tree and then she disappeared. We didn't see her at all Monday morning, even with four hungry chicks. I was pretty sure that if she had been killed or injured, there would have been some noticeable evidence, but no one at the lab reported anything. Hour after hour, the male stuck it out well after his stomach was too empty to regurgitate anything to feed the constantly begging chicks. Finally, in the afternoon, one of my friends at the lab spotted her safe and sound in another area of the pond, and people trained the movable cam on her to show her fishing. When the male finally left the nest, he flew right past her, and she immediately returned and regurgitated a nice big meal for her hungry young. At each point, whether it was the dented egg or the snow or the female's long disappearances, a lot of people in the heron chat room assumed the worst. The fifth egg didn't pip until May 1st, which was exactly right since it was laid 2.5 days after the fourth egg, but people constantly asked why it hadn't hatched yet and was the chick dead. I can usually be pretty calm about how nature works, and I had already been well aware of the many dangers that could suddenly destroy this nest filled with vulnerable chicks and parents. I'd been taught in graduate school to look at birds as populations, not individuals, and it's very true that protecting birds at the population level is what is critical in managing natural resources. But watching the hard-working parents and their five chicks shaped like fuzzy bowling pins pecking away on regurgitated fish, I couldn't see any as expendable. It made me appreciate how much work is involved in creating and sustaining life, even for a bird as common as a heron. This pair of herons has raised a brood of four chicks all the way to fledging each year since 2009. As I was working on this program on May 3rd, a thunderstorm raged over the pond. The female had flattened herself with wings spread a bit to keep the force of the rain and hail on her, not the chicks. Every time lightning filled the sky over the nest and thunder roared, I told myself there have been many, many storms over Ithaca during the past 3 years, and this one would be no different. But when I awakened this morning, I felt a flood of relief to see the birds safe and sound. I'd love to be a Zen-like person, learning from these birds' patience and a wisdom surpassing understanding. Instead, I'm learning how valuable each individual life is and what a triumph every day truly is. Production of today's For the Birds was made possible in part by a generous grant from an anonymous donor. I'm Laura Erickson, speaking for the birds.
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Hello, friends, and welcome to what we're calling a conspiracy of goodness. Playing guitar and harmonica, singing the songs and telling the stories of our brothers and sisters is Larry Long. Recording the songs and stories of our brothers and sisters for many years, Brett Hughes. I'm Tom Thibodeau. And today we are honoring freedom. Freedom, foundational to the conspiracy of goodness.

0: freedom, a high freedom. Can you imagine that?
1: The Journey by Mary Oliver. One day you finally knew what you had to do and began. Though the voices around you kept shouting their bad advice, though the whole house began to tremble, and you felt that old tug at your ankles, "Mend my life," each voice cried. But you didn't stop. You knew what you had to do, though the wind pried with its stiff fingers at the very foundations, though their melancholy was terrible. It was already late, and a wild night, and the road full of fallen branches and stones. But little by little, as you left their voices behind, the stars began to burn through the sheets of clouds, and there was a new voice, which you slowly recognized as your own, that kept you company as you strode deeper and deeper into the world, determined to do the only thing you could do, determined to save the only life you could save, the freedom to continue on, to make the world a better place.
0: To make a job

0: Charlie Plum, Lieutenant Colonel Charlie Plum, Vietnam veteran, Navy pilot, and on his last flight out in Vietnam, his last mission, he was shot down, parachuted to safety, captured by the North Vietnamese, and spent 6.5 years in solitary confinement in the same prison that the Honorable John McCain was held. And each soldier that was brought to that prison, all the other prisoners, fellow soldiers, reached out, communicated with that person. They developed a tap code on the walls so they could share poems and songs and stories. And on Sunday, they held worship and they prayed the Our Father through a tap code. Because as Charlie Plum told his story on stage at Viterbo University, he walked back and forth, 6 steps, turn around, 6 steps back, 6 steps, turn around, 6 steps back, 6 steps, turn around, 6 steps back. And after he had done this a number of times, he looked up and looked at the audience and said this: "The prison is not the four walls, 6 by 6. The prison, the thoughts in our minds. And we had to remain free in order to remain whole. In order to remain whole was to be human. Freedom, the freedom to think and to speak, to gather and to worship. Freedom, gifts worth preserving, gifts important to share.
1: To lift up your voice.

0: Nelson Mandela. Nelson Mandela. Just to repeat the man's name reminds us of freedom. Nelson Mandela, imprisoned 27 years for opposing the unjust society of apartheid. And while he was in prison, oftentimes he was tortured and humiliated. And then when he is elected president of South Africa, he's on stage and he invited a couple of his jailers to come and sit on stage, signaling to all of South Africa that he was no longer imprisoned and they would not be imprisoned any longer by fear and humiliation. And at his inauguration, he read this marvelous poem from Marianne Williamson that says, "You were born to make magnificent the glory of God that's within you. And it's not just in you, it's in everyone. It is our light, not our darkness, that most frightens us." Our light, not our darkness, that sometimes frightens us and holds us back. What is it that you and I are called to be and to do in freedom? About 6 months after his inauguration, Nelson Mandela would walk through the streets and he would eat at local cafes. And he walked in with his bodyguards and they sat down, they took a table. And there was another man came into the restaurant and sat down at his old table. And he said to the bodyguards, "Go over and ask that man if he might not want to join us." And the gentleman came over and sat down and they ordered their food and food was brought. And this man who sat just next to Mandela was shaking with every bite that he took. His hand shook violently, and it was very difficult for him to get the food into his mouth. And after he left, Mandela said, "Enjoy the rest of your day, sir." And the man left. And his bodyguards looked at him and said, "That man must be in terrible health. Did you see how violently he shook just trying to eat?" And Mandela said, "Oh, it's not his health or his physical strength. You see, that gentleman was one of my jailers. And after I'd be tortured or beaten, this man would come along and spit on me and urinate. He was so afraid that now that I was president, I would seek revenge. But that's not in my nature. I am a free man, a man who is free to love and forgive, to serve and to lead." Free to love and forgive, to serve and to lead. We are all born to make magnificent the glory of God that's within us.
1: That is such a wonderful story, Tom, about the late Nelson Mandela. I had a chance to travel to South Africa and perform to the State Department, actually, in Durban and sing for the Zulu Nation and see firsthand some of the power of that reconciliation and love that binds us that came directly from the heart, the divine courage of Nelson Mandela. That first song that I was singing, called "Freedom, O Freedom," was written for a man named Mr. Ezra Cunningham. Mr. Ezra Cunningham came from the little town of Beatrice, Alabama, and he shared his life story with children, and from his story, we gifted him with that song, "Freedom, O Freedom." Mr. Ezra Cunningham was the first African-American to register voters after the 1964 Civil Rights Act was passed by President Johnson. He remained in Beatrice, Alabama, his whole life and developed cooperatives to help build up the economy of his community in Beatrice, while others from Alabama moved on to other parts of the world. One of whom was Mrs. Rosa Parks, who left Alabama after she refused to move to the back of the bus on up to Detroit. But when we were singing this song for Ezra Cunningham under a program of mine called Elders Wisdom Children's Song, which brings elders into the classroom like Mr. Cunningham, when we performed that song with all the children in Alabama, the word got out about it and traveled all the way up to Detroit to a woman named Mrs. Elaine Steele, who was taking care of Mrs. Rosa Parks. And there was going to be a big gathering in Montgomery, Alabama, to honor the 45th anniversary of the Montgomery bus boycott. And Mrs. Elaine Steele asked, would I be willing to come and sing that song for Mrs. Parks at that gathering, which I did. It's one of those fruits of creativity, the journey of creativity that will take you to places you would have never imagined before. I also had an opportunity to sing, of all places, in Berlin, when the wall was still up. And I had a chance to sing on both sides of that wall before it came crumbling down. And while I was there on a train to Leipzig, in what was then East Germany or the German Democratic Republic, this song came to me about freedom, the power of freedom. It's so strong that it knocks down walls and it builds bridges between people in ways that one could never imagine. And it goes like this.

will surely change. The flesh may go, but the heart remains. We all ride a single train.

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Larry, that's awful profound and beautiful and significant. We are all on the road to freedom. And like Mandela or Charlie Plum, the prisoner, realized that they were not imprisoned by walls or borders. They were imprisoned by fear, ignorance, in misunderstanding. So these are the things that we must confront even within our own selves. Fear and misunderstanding. A number of years ago, I was teaching a class in a larger city south of here, and we were staying in the inner city at a rectory. And when we got up in the morning, we realized that the pastor had gone off to the church to lead worship and had locked the doors. And what was incredible is that the windows all had latches on them, and you couldn't open the windows, nor could you open the door. A number of times I've been locked out of the house, locked out of my car, but never was I locked in. And this reminds me that my misunderstanding, my ignorance and fear locks me in. Rather, I must open the doors, take off the locks, and get on the road to freedom. It's part of the conspiracy of goodness.

0: You know, this time together once again has flown by way too fast. But that's the way it always is when you're in a circle of friendship and a circle of community, which is what the conspiracy of goodness is all about. None of us can heal alone. We need each other to pull it through. We're not meant to be living alone. We're meant to share our hearts, our souls, our light with other people. And by doing so, the light shines all around the world. You never know how far one good deed is going to travel. So with that in mind, I just want to say thanks to all of you and WDRT for putting us on the radio to share this time with you. And thanks to my good friend, Mr. Tom Thibodeau, an unofficial ambassador of goodness and the creator of the Master's Program of Servant Leadership at Viterbo University. Thank you so much for all you do, and thank you for listening.
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3: Welcome to The Bioneers, revolution from the heart of nature and the human heart.
4: It's all alive. It's all connected. It's all intelligent. It's all relatives.
5: Indigenous women go missing three times in life, in the media, and in the data. And so that invisibility of who we are and what we're going through, it contributes to the lack of attention paid to us when we go missing or we are murdered.
6: But now we've seen women standing up and rising up and saying, no more, we're not gonna be the silent role. We have to have a voice. We have to have our own grassroots organizations and take a stand and maybe help pick up our men that lost their warrior status when the industries came and when colonization came, because we don't have a choice.
3: In this program, powerful Native women leaders first reveal the crisis of missing and murdered Indigenous women, and then describe how they're taking action and building growing movements, including with non-Native allies. Morningstar Gali, Ozawa Benishi Albert, Simone Sinogles, Candy White, and Casey Camp Horanek. This is No More Stolen Sisters, Stopping the Abuse and Murder of Native Women and Girls. I'm Neil Harvey. I'll be your host. Welcome to The Bioneers, Revolution from the Heart of Nature.

0: Jessica Alva, Khadija Rose Britton, Hannah Harris, Anthonette Christine Cayadito. If you haven't heard of these women, it's no surprise. They are four of the untold number of indigenous women and girls who've been murdered, kidnapped, or gone mysteriously missing. A significant number of victims are from communities that are subjected to the harmful presence of fossil fuel and mining companies. The extractive industry is ravaging native nations where oil and blood have long run together. Oil workers, mostly men, live in housing units commonly called man camps. They're notoriously dangerous places for indigenous women and girls. Add to this a dysfunctional police and legal hierarchy that leaves indigenous women and their families with little support during the first crucial hours when they go missing, and little recourse to prosecute predators for their crimes. As Lisa Brunner, a member of the White Earth Ojibwe Nation and a longtime victims advocate, says, what's happened through U.S. federal law and policy is they created lands of impunity where this is like a playground for serial rapists, batterers, and killers, and our children aren't protected at all. While some news outlets report on these tragedies, each headline eventually fades and the stories have gone mostly unheard.
1: According to a recent study, police in many U.S. cities fail to track murdered, missing indigenous women.
2: According to the U.S. Department of Justice, indigenous women are 10 times more likely to be murdered than the national average.
3: One estimate based on national crime data pegs the number of missing Native women and girls at more than 5,700 in 2016 alone, though reliable data is near impossible to come by.
4: What are we missing here? What's happening?
0: These stories are shocking, harrowing, and heartbreaking. But then again, when your heart breaks, the cracks are where the light shines through. Morningstar Gali is a member of the Pitt River Indian Tribe of California. She's a lifelong indigenous rights activist and born into a family who has fought for the rights of native peoples in California and beyond. As part of her organizing work addressing the ongoing missing and murdered indigenous women crisis, she provides direct support to victims' families.
5: We held a prayer gathering and a press conference outside of San Francisco City Hall. And we held it for a sister of mine that was murdered 6 months ago. And her death has been ruled as a suicide. And we are pushing within the DA's office, within the city officials, to conduct a full investigation. We had for 3 days while she was on life support and had people coming in to pray and offer those songs and offer those ceremonies. And it was made very clear, it was very evident that she was Native. And yet on her death certificate, her race was still listed as unidentifiable. And in her death, it was her partner. There was a history of domestic violence. He had given a fake name. He was not on the lease, and he was allowed to stay in her apartment, clean up the crime scene, called it into the ambulance as a suicide. And that's what the San Francisco Police Department went by. And so they failed in every way possible. There's been a number of deaths. We are very much still grieving. We are very much in disbelief that this is the work that we are doing, and yet it's our sisters that are being directly impacted. And so we spend a lot of our time just going to meet with families and listening to them and sitting with them in support and prayer, you know, just letting them know that we are doing whatever we can just as community members, as people that are also affected by this, to help to hold them in that love and in that support and helping to get the word out about their family members.
6: Across the nation, many police forces do not take serious what is happening to Indigenous women. Disappearances, murders are often dismissed and they're not prioritized.
0: Ozawa Benishi Albert is an Oklahoma-based Native rights and environmental justice advocate. A leader from the Yuchi and Anishinaabe nations, she works on global collaborations to strengthen grassroots feminist movements. Up close and personal, She witnesses how police departments and courts disappear these women just as surely as the perpetrators who kill them.
6: There was a case where they found a woman tied and bound in a ditch with no shoes, but they have deemed it no foul play, right? So I lost an auntie a couple years ago, a block and a half from her house, killed on the train tracks. And the police have deemed it an accidental death of an alcoholic person, right? That she would make a decision to choose to sit on a train track and drink, as what they're proposing. Her house, warm, was a block and a half away, right? But they're like, oh no, there was no murder, no foul play. So there's also this policy of practice that's part of that culture of saying, like, women are lesser than, and Indigenous women are even lesser than that. We're not wasting our resources to investigate murders of Indigenous women, which is why the creation of a database has not happened from any criminal justice system. It's happened from Indigenous communities saying, we need to create a database because police forces, FBI, they're not doing it.
0: The nonprofit Sovereign Bodies Institute is the first organization to document how Indigenous people are impacted by gender and sexual violence and maintains the most thorough and accurate database on missing and murdered Indigenous women in the United States. In a single year, in 2016, nearly 5,700 Indigenous women were reported missing. Only 2% of those cases even made it to the records of the U.S. Department of Justice, according to a study by the Urban Indian Health Institute. Altogether, Indigenous women experience 10 times higher rates of violence, murder, sex trafficking, and abuse than women of other ethnicities. And statistically, a great number of these crimes are happening in communities where oil and mining workers are housed in so-called man camps. Candy White with the Indigenous Environmental Network lives in Montana and is a member of the three affiliated tribes, Mandan, Hidatsa, and Arikara. Living in her ancestral homeland, Candy has witnessed firsthand how blood and oil mix with misogyny and racism, and there's little, if any, protection from the law.
7: All these thousands of men came from all over the world and set up like little shanty towns, really. Some of them were RV trailers. Some of them were just like cars people were living in. They would work long hours, roughnecking, they call it. And then when they had downtime, they weren't with their families. So they would either go to the bars, they would start using or abusing drugs. All of that led to our community having a 168% increase in the violence against women. We started seeing women being raped. We started seeing women as young as 13, maybe even 12, selling themselves. They would go into man camps willingly, and then they would get raped, and there would be nowhere to turn to for them. There was just story after story after story of sex trafficking. People tried to kidnap our children and put them into the sex trade. Fracking fractured our communities. It divided us. Like, it's not the same. Whenever I go home, it's like all these strangers are everywhere, and there's a bunch of them unemployed now because the price of oil went down, and so they're waiting for the oil boom to go again. And people that have money either are fighting with those that don't have it, or they left because they can afford to leave. And a lot of broken families were left behind, and so women are left trying to pick up the pieces.
0: Another serious obstacle for women and families seeking justice is that tribal courts are highly constrained in their ability to prosecute crimes committed by non-tribal citizens on their lands because of complex jurisdictional restrictions that disempower tribal governance and sovereignty. Again, Ozawa Benishi Albert.
6: This is a policy that is applied to Indian people, but is a policy of the nation of American citizens. It's going to take a political will larger than what Indian people can hold their own. We have other really good policies, but have failed Indigenous nations, right? So the Violence Against Women Act The last time it was reauthorized was the very first time they included language for tribal nations to be able to prosecute someone for domestic violence, which was a huge gain for Indigenous peoples. 239 Indigenous nations of Alaska were excluded from being able to have that same power to prosecute someone non-native in their tribal lands.
0: In 2013, when Congress reauthorized the Violence Against Women Act, or VAWA, it restored the authority of tribal courts to prosecute domestic violence crimes. But this hard-won legal authority still doesn't apply to all Native nations or to all violent crimes, including rape or murder. Another catch is the onerous burden of criteria that Indigenous courts and law enforcement bodies are required to meet to try these cases. Many tribes simply don't have the necessary resources, even with federal grants. Since VAWA was amended, just 24 out of 600 federally recognized tribes have been able to build the infrastructure required to try domestic violence cases. As a result, some Indigenous women don't even bother to report the crimes. The ones who do report them often find their cases passed along to the FBI, where they languish. Casey Camp Horanek is a respected elder and leader of the Ponca tribe of Oklahoma. As a culture bearer, she knows well the hidden history of Native peoples.
8: We had our ways in the past. If there was a kind of man around that was abusive, he was shunned and put away from the people, had to leave the people and live out on his own. The woman was taken in by other women for her healing until she became whole again. We don't know what happened to the men because they weren't allowed to ever be around us again. Now, when we have the extractive industry in our backyard and when our sisters in South America and up in Alaska have the industry in their backyard and we're right up there at front lines, we have no recourse for those that are in pain. In Oklahoma, it is the most imprisoned place in the United States. And a good majority of those are Native people or people of color or poor people. And a huge majority of them are Native women who are looking for a way to go forward. And so our statistics have been muffled and mismanaged and deliberately ignored since the doctrine of discovery, since Andrew Jackson as an Indian killer, since the time when the policy was to kill the women and kill the children because that was the policy against Native people.
0: When we return, we hear how these powerful Native American organizers are taking action and building growing movements to end the violence against Indigenous women and girls. They say success requires knowing the true history and engaging the allyship of non-Native people. I'm Neil Harvey. 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

0: The song you just heard is a prayer for missing and murdered Indigenous women, composed by Antone George for the West Shore Canoe family of the Lummi Nation. 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For information on the National Bioneers Conference, please visit bioneers.org or call 1-877-BIONEER. For Indigenous peoples of the Americas, being an unperson dates back over 5 centuries to first contact. A year after Christopher Columbus claimed possession of the Americas, the Spanish crown invoked the doctrine of discovery. It was a religious and legal edict that sanctioned European monarchies by divine right to seize lands occupied by Indigenous peoples. The 1493 Papal Edict characterized Indigenous peoples as, quote, the lawful spoil and prey of their civilized conquerors, unquote. From the very beginning, the colonizers branded Indigenous peoples as subhuman and unworthy of rights. In 1792, then U.S. Secretary of State Thomas Jefferson declared that the doctrine of discovery would extend from Europe to the U.S. In 1823, the U.S. Supreme Court adopted it into U.S. law by unanimous vote.
1: The Catholic Church decided that if they came onto any of the territories where those of us who were in total touch with Wakanda and Mother Earth did not embrace Christianity, that they had the right to come into our territory that we were blessed to caretake, and take what they chose to take by just planting their little flag on there and saying, this is ours because you guys are savages. That began the destruction of our peoples and our women in particular. And that papal bull edict has yet to be rescinded. And that was the beginning of what was going on here that allowed people like Columbus, that allowed the extractive industry.
2: When there are societies of strong Indigenous peoples and there are people who are colonizing and they want to disrupt and destroy those societies, they understand that one of the first things they do is attack our women.
0: Simone Senegals, a member of the Red Lake Nation of Ojibwe, works on food sovereignty issues with a nonprofit Indigenous Environmental Network.
2: So that women who typically held positions of power, of influence, of decision-making over all spheres of Indigenous life, our education, the raising of our children, our governance, our food systems, our politics, our spirituality, our families, all of those things, those women, they were disempowered. And our society suffered. And so that connection between attacks on Indigenous women and the theft of our land is a very complex and yet sometimes very simple relationship.
0: According to Tejana historian Antonia Castaneda, within diverse Indigenous cultures, quote, women's power and authority were integral to and derived from the tribe's core religious and spiritual beliefs, values, and traditions, which generally accorded women and men equivalent value, power, and range of practices, unquote. Ozawa Benishi Albert.
3: For Indigenous people, matriarchal is not that women ruled. It's not the opposite of patriarchy, but there was

0: men were deemed head of households. And if you were a woman who lost your family along the walk or along however they got you and removed you, you had nothing unless you attached yourself to another family. And that kind of history keeps finding new ways and applications. It's happened with Navajo Nation and the way that women held property with their livestock and the livestock reduction programs. It had an impact on the power that women held. So when we talk about this, yes, we're talking about this from a context of how patriarchy and colonialism has a relationship to this epidemic that we're dealing with now. It is not a new practice. It is not a new policy even. Because even in this country, during the women's suffrage movement, that didn't include Indian women being able to vote. We didn't get a right to vote till much, much later. In our own homeland, not deemed as citizens or entitled to have a voice in our American politics. So that's our collective history and not just Indigenous people.
1: Even in those terms, if they told a story in a history book that was factual, which was rare, the Native woman was never even mentioned. And they certainly don't mention things like in Columbus's diary that 9-year-old Native girls were the favored ones to be sought after and captured and given for use.
2: Casey Camp Horanek.
1: And they certainly don't mention in the history books the stories that my aunties, sisters-in-law, mamas, and grandmas told about when they came through the village of the Ponca. I have to stick to the history that I know, how they picked up our kids by the hair, by their braids, and flung them in the back of the wagons, how they separated out the women and the girls to be utilized by the soldiers during the forest removal, while the men were held at gunpoint and felt helpless. And they certainly didn't mention us in the films that I watched when I was a young girl. They would pick anybody that was slightly brown to play us. And if there was a woman in that was played, she was always very pretty, very scantily dressed, and very sexualized. The history, the herstory, was never one that had any kind of valid, strong woman like the women that I knew that survived all of those things that I'm talking to you about. I worry about you out there. I worry about the heaviness that you're feeling right now because of these stories. We're strong women. They're sitting on each side of me here. They'll help us to learn, help us to turn that corner where we regain and re-understand our own portion of balance and how to go about that and how to empower the men in our lives to honor, respect, and understand the sacredness of woman.
2: Simone Senegals of the Indigenous Environmental Network.
3: We just recently did an exercise with some of the women in our community where we Googled ourselves, not by name, but by Native American women or Indigenous women. And the images that came up are just hypersexualized, fetishized as Halloween costumes. And what we did in response to that, after we looked at those images of ourselves on the internet, we made a collage of our own selves. Mm. We printed out pictures of ourselves, of our children, of our families, of our communities, of our lands and our waters, and we reminded ourselves of who we are, defined by ourselves, and especially our responsibility to Mother Earth. Because we've said before, what happens to the body happens to Mother Earth. What happens to Mother Earth happens to our body. And so we're reclaiming that. And there's a lot of power for us as Indigenous women to remember what our roles and responsibilities are as far as taking care of Mother Earth. There's a lot of strength in that. And so the more that we understand our own ways of understanding, even concepts around ownership, our relationship to the land, our relationship to ourselves, we are strengthened.
2: In 2012, the hashtag MMIW campaign took off as part of the movement to educate the general public about missing and murdered Indigenous women, to offer people

0: ideas for how to get involved, the nonprofit Sovereign Bodies Institute created a comprehensive toolkit for organizers. Ozawa Benishi Albert says that what's needed to make transformative change is the allyship of non-Native people.
1: What is then the collective responsibility to this? We're telling you a story about what's happening. We're doing our end of the work, and now we're asking you, what are you going to be able to do to bring this issue to the forefront? When VAWA comes up for reauthorization, as it does from time to time, don't throw us under the bus. When other gains need to be made, that you stand your ground and say, we're not going without the Indigenous women of Alaska. Bring this up with your police departments. We need citizens that look like you to say, hey, there's this crazy thing happening to Indigenous women. What are you doing as the sheriff, as the police chief, as the mayor, as a city council, and in particular states where there's high concentrations of Native people? Call and ask your state legislatures, what are you doing about this epidemic?
0: Candy White.
2: We have always traditionally and historically been the people that have held the homes together. We owned the homes. We owned the earth lodges traditionally and carried that role, which was a kind of more of a silent role. But now we've seen women standing up and rising up and saying, no more. We're not going to be the silent role. We have to have a voice. We have to have our own grassroots organizations and take a stand and maybe help pick up our men that lost their warrior status when the industries came and when colonization came, because we don't have a choice. We were forced into a role to pick up the pieces and to say, we're not going to allow this to happen anymore to our bodies, to our earth, to our own children. We're going to stand and rise up.
0: No more stolen sisters. Stopping the abuse and murder of Native women and girls. Executive producer Kenny Ausubel. Written by Monica Lopez and Kenny Ausubel. Senior producer and station relations, Stephanie Welch. Host and consulting producer, Neil Harvey. Producer, Teo Grossman. Program engineer and music supervisor, Emily Harris. Special thanks to production consultants Alexis Bunton and Kara Romero. My name is Neil Harvey. Thank you for listening. I invite you to join the Bioneers in inspiring a shift to live on Earth in ways that honor the web of life, each other, and future generations. This is program number 240.
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0: Hello and welcome to the Conservation Connection Show. This is brought to you by Valley Stewardship Network here in Viroqua, Wisconsin. And I'm Beth Summers, the Executive Director of Valley Stewardship Network. And here in the studio today, I'm excited to have Melinda Knutson, who is the President of the Coulee Region Chapter of the Prairie Enthusiasts. Welcome, Melinda.
1: Thank you. I'm glad to be here.
0: And today, Melinda's going to be talking to us about rewilding your yard. So how people who live in town can put native plantings into their yard and some of the benefits of doing that and why people might want to consider that. Valley Stewardship Network has worked quite a bit with landowners that have larger parcels of land to put in prairie strips in amongst their crops or larger prairie plantings, but it's actually also beneficial for people with small yards that there are reasons why they might want to also consider native plantings.
1: That's right.
0: Melinda, I was hoping maybe you could start us off just by talking a little bit about the organization you're coming from, the Prairie Enthusiasts, and what kind of work they do and who are the Prairie Enthusiasts?
1: The Prairie Enthusiasts are enthusiastic about prairies. I think originally it started with some landowners and some people that took an interest in remnant prairies that have never been plowed. And all of the interesting plants and animals that live in those prairies. And they kind of got together and decided to create an organization. I'm with the Coulee Region chapter, so we have several chapters. I'm not sure exactly how many, but we have chapters in large parts of Wisconsin, eastern parts of Minnesota, and one or two counties in Illinois. And right now, basically in those chapters, we do restoration of primarily remnant prairies that have never been plowed, but also some what we call reconstructed prairies that are planted often in CRP or former ag land. And we do tabling events where we meet with the public. Help landowners that are our members to do their restoration on their properties and help them with technical support. We have a conference once a year, and we in the summer we do hikes and prairie hikes and try to educate people about the value of these prairies and the plants and animals that live there.
0: Great. Yeah, so that work, that preserving existing remnants of prairie that are really special ecologically, is a little bit different from what we're talking about today, isn't it? Which is
1: right.
0: Trying to introduce native plantings into settled areas where, so we don't have the hope of getting the kind of diversity that you might see out in a prairie remnant, right? But still has value in itself.
1: Right, absolutely. So those remnant prairies are kind of tell us what a prairie should look like, but then there's plants that are in those prairies that are very beautiful. And so native prairie nurseries have sprung up around the Midwest that raise those plants for sale to people who want to put them in their yard or even in larger plantings. But they have, websites where they have pictures of these plants and they can show people what they look like. And so it's really, when I started planting those native plants in my yard, I was just amazed at the amount of, butterflies and native bees and moths that are attracted to those. Even damselflies are really interesting to look at. So it really increased my interest in the in my gardens. You know, they were more interesting to enjoy and look at in the summertime.
0: Yeah, so there's some really special relationships, right, between native plants and native insects. And so that's something that might interest people in trying to draw those pollinators and other insects into their yard.
1: Right. So there's so many different relationships. But, of course, flowers are dependent on bees, all different kinds of bees. And there's, hundreds of different native bees in Wisconsin. Most people are familiar with honeybees, but they're actually not native to the United States. But they serve an important purpose from an agricultural standpoint. But The native plants need all different kinds of bees that have different lengths of their tongues and different sizes of bees, depending on what the flower looks like. And so when you plant those in your yard, you're going to start seeing some of those insects reappear. And unlike, you know, like certain kinds of grassland birds that need huge areas in order to live, you can get some rare, you know, insects in your yard. For example, there's a endangered bee, rusty-patched bumblebee, that will show up in people's yards.
0: Really? So if you get the right plants there, you may start to see some of these insects.
1: You could have an endangered bumblebee in your yard, which is kind of cool.
0: That would be really cool. And do people document, if you get a rusty patch bumblebee in your yard, is that something that you should be documenting and reporting to someone?
1: Sure. So there's a couple different ways you can do it. There's sort of the Bumblebee Brigade in Wisconsin, and you can get on their email and get notices from them, and they do trainings. But you can also just simply go out and take pictures with your phone, and you can submit it to something called iNaturalist, which is a citizen science database. It's very simple to use. And you can, on iNaturalist, you can document anything in your yard or out in nature, plants and animals that you can take a picture of. You have to have a picture in order to use it. And someone else will actually go online and identify it for you.
0: Oh, that's great.
1: So you don't have, you can post the thing and you don't need to know necessarily what species it is. But you're contributing to our knowledge of where certain plants and animals live.
0: Well, that could be a really fun way to get families involved.
1: It is.
0: Out in the yard and getting some pictures.
1: Right. And they encourage you to, you know, take pictures of native things. They're not so interested in horticultural plants and things, but you know, they ferret those out too. So.
0: Yeah. Well, what are some of the other reasons people might be interested in incorporating natives into their yard?
1: There's something called a rain garden that you can create that, especially in larger cities where a lot of the land is covered with asphalt and concrete and things like that, it's really important to try to keep the rainfall from your yard in your yard and not have it run off as much as possible. And it's basically just kind of creating a big bowl in your yard when you connect your downspout, usually underground, to this kind of a little bowl-shaped depression in your yard. And then you can plant plants that are adapted and like to get wet periodically. And they're very beautiful. And so that's another way that you can prevent some runoff from your yard and create a nice little garden is called a rain garden. And you can look online and get lots of instructions on how to do that. And the Prairie seed companies also provide, you know, a set of seeds or plants that are suitable for that sort of a setting.
0: Now, compared to a lot of the non-native or cultivars that people generally are putting in their yards, native plants have special ability to absorb rainfall and runoff, don't they?
1: Right. The deep roots. That's one thing about prairie plants is they have very deep roots because they have to be adapted to dry conditions. Grasslands, by definition, occurred on the landscape where it was quite dry, especially west of the Mississippi River. We're east of the Mississippi River, but still kind of in that area where it was a transition zone over time, where sometimes it was a prairie, sometimes it was a woodland, and kind of went back and forth. Those deep roots allow them to survive droughts, which can happen quite often in a grassland setting. And so that's one reason why they absorb a lot of water is because they have those deep roots. And if you have a slope, you can plant a prairie on your slope, and those roots will protect the soil and keep erosion from occurring.
0: So not only are they slowing down water when we have these really big, heavy rainfall events like we just had, but they're also adaptable to dry periods, too. So that might actually help people to not have to be out there watering so much, right?
1: Exactly. Once you get a little prairie garden established, you don't water it. In fact, if you water it, you're just encouraging the weeds because most of our weeds, they like fertilizer and they like water. And so with a prairie garden, if you're planting all native prairie plants, you won't need, once it's established, you won't need to water it or fertilize it. In fact, you don't want to do those things because you want to encourage the native plants to be thriving the way they normally would thrive. But I want to mention that you don't have to go entirely wild in your yard. I myself have a flower bed where I mix the horticultural plants with the native plants. And because I have certain horticultural plants that are really beautiful that I like, but they don't really provide a lot of habitat for the insects and plants and that I talked about, but I still like them, so I mix them. And so you can do that. You don't have to be a complete purist.
0: Well, that's good to hear, because it's hard for most of us to be a complete purist. And we have this idea of what a beautiful flower garden looks like, right? And yeah, a prairie, although it has colorful, beautiful flowers, it might not be exactly that image that some people think of when they think of beauty in their yard. Maybe you have to readjust your thinking a little bit to what that might look
1: like. Yeah. I tell people you have to kind of rethink beauty. Because a lot of people think of a flower garden as being, you know, clumps of plants separated by, you know, mulch and then another clump of plants. And you can start your prairie that way with plants and mulch. But over time, the seeds spread themselves. And over time, it will look more like what you might call a cottage garden. If you've seen pictures in magazines of cottage garden where the plants are all kind of jumbled together. That's what your prairie will look like after a little while, because some of the plants, you know, they seed themselves out. So they're not going to stay in those little clumps with, you know, mulch in between. So, you know, it's not going to look tidy forever. So you just have to sort of, the best thing I can recommend is go out and visit some local prairies so you can sort of see what they look like. And if that's really not your thing, then, you know, maybe a prairie, you know, maybe you want to keep your little prairie garden very small. But I still recommend planting a few native prairie plants someplace because of the benefit of getting more diversity in your yard and that you can enjoy.
0: Yeah. What about somebody that wants a tidy flower bed? Can they still get around that by maybe incorporating a coneflower here or, something native in amongst their flower beds?
1: Yeah, you can. But, you know, over time, they're going to seed themselves out. And so you would have to, you know, pull seedlings. One of the big things about a prairie garden is it really is less work in the long run because you don't have to weed it. You don't have to bring, you know, dig things to bring them in the fall. You don't have to water. So it's a lot less work a horticultural garden.
0: That's
1: best
0: a big benefit.
1: Yeah.
0: So if somebody wanted to start a little prairie garden or a native planting in their yard, what steps should they take?
1: Well, first I would say you should kind of draw a picture of your yard, and you can get some graph paper, with the little squares on it in any, you know, place that sells paper of various types. And usually you use like one of those squares is 1 foot. You can sort of roughly sketch out where your house is and where your yard is. And then put in the big trees that you've got, the things that you have already got in your yard that you want to keep. And then sketch out where you might want to have your prairie garden. And if you do it on that graph paper, then you'll know how big your area is. And if you want to buy seeds or plants, you can tell the nursery that you're buying the things from how often to, you know, how much to buy. And generally, if you're buying plants, you want to put them about a foot apart. And that's kind of a rule of thumb. Of course, different plants are different. But and then you're going to need to know how many seeds to get. Mm-hmm. And the prairie seed companies will help you with that as well, if you know how many square feet you have. So all you have to do is count up the squares.
0: Now, what about if you wanted to get a jump start and buy seedlings? Some of these companies actually will show you a suggested layout, right?
1: And that's right.
0: How?
1: Right, yeah. In fact, Prairie Moon has on their website, they've got a little maps of and suggested sets of plants for semi-shade, full shade, full sun, You know, is it wet? Is it clay soil? All those kinds of things. Almost all the prairie seed companies have great websites. They're great. I use them all the time to look at certain plants and what, and also the height. If you, one thing I do recommend is if you're going to have hardscaping, you know, like a path or you know, a water fountain, you know, a water feature or something, you want to put that stuff in first before you, you know, want to plant or plan your garden. That's just a rule of thumb that you'd use for any kind of garden planning. And then you can, I recommend short plants, really, in a city lot. I think the mistake a lot of people make is they plant too many tall plants, and they flop over onto your path, they just look kind of messy. So I would usually the seed companies will tell you how high the plants get, and I would try to choose short plants, and I think you'll be happier with those plants.
0: Now, a lot of people might be starting with just grass as their starting point. What's the easiest way for someone to convert their patch of grass into a native planting?
1: Yeah, that's a little bit tricky. So you can smother it with black plastic or some old carpeting or something like that. You can use an herbicide, glyphosate-based herbicide. That's probably the fastest way to do it. But you do want to try to kill the grass as much as possible. Some people actually dig out the sod and maybe amend the soil a little bit or something. So you do want to kill that grass, and you don't want to just stick your plants in and, you know, amongst the grass, or the grass will always compete with those plants, and you know you won't be happy with it.
0: Yeah.
1: So you have to. That's might be the toughest part, and it might require a couple of applications of glyphosate-based herbicide. And if you're going to smother it, you're going to need to smother it for, you know, a long time, a month, 6 weeks, longer maybe.
0: I can share my experience. When I moved into my house in town, I used all my moving boxes and flattened them out and piled them onto the ground with mulch on top. And by the end of that, I guess it was a winter and into a spring that they were there, most of the weeds were gone. There were maybe a couple things I had to hand dig.
1: But right.
0: The
1: right.
0: cardboard really worked well and kind of broke down on its own, so there was nothing I had to get out of there afterward.
1: Yeah. The thing you especially want to get rid of is quackgrass, because it puts out runners, and it's just very difficult to eradicate once you've got other plants growing in there. So you really want to get rid of quackgrass if you've got any in, you know, where you're going to put your plants.
0: Yeah. Yeah. What other considerations should people be thinking about when choosing what to plant and where?
1: Well, you have to think about how much sun it gets. That's really important because some prairie plants are adapted to full sun and they don't like the shade. They're not going to do well in the shade. And conversely, some are adapted to shade or semi-shade, and they will do well in those kind of conditions. Some plants like it dry, others like it wet, others like it in between. So and the type of soil that you have is important. Is it full? Is it sand? Is it clay? Is it sandy loam? Something in between. Clay soil is tough to plant things in. And again, most of the prairie seed companies will recommend certain plants for a clay substrate. Sandy soil is actually the best for a prairie because there's less competition from other weeds. The weeds don't like sandy, dry soil. But a sandy loam, which is what most people have, sort of a medium type of soil, is fine as well. So clay is probably the toughest thing to plant into, but not impossible. There are prairie plants that are adapted for that.
0: And when you go on the website of any of these nurseries or seed companies, they'll tell you what you need to know about each species and its requirements.
1: They have great websites. Yeah, they really do. So that's the best resource. And you can also call them too. And if you need some personal advice, most of these seed companies have somebody that will answer the phone and answer your questions. And I really encourage people to buy from a certified, you know, seed prairie seed company that specializes in that, as opposed to buying, say, a wildflower packet, you know, at your local hardware store or whatever. Those are fine if you just want to, you know, have some seeds in a small garden or something, but they're not going to, most of them are annuals. They might look pretty the first year, but they're not going to establish themselves as a native prairie garden. So you do want to buy from the reputable companies, and we have several of them in Wisconsin, Minnesota, Northeast Iowa to choose from.
0: Now, talking about planting native seed, a lot of native species need to be stratified, right? So they need a period of cold exposure before they're actually going to germinate. So if someone goes this spring and throws out native prairie seed, they're probably not going to get good germination, right? What should people be thinking about?
1: The best time to plant seeds is in the fall and late fall, and you know, before the first big snow. So if you've prepared your soil, that's the best time to plant. In a small, you know, city yard, I would almost go with plants instead of seeds, because the seeds are going to take, the first year, your prairie seeds might be 1 or 2 inches tall and have 3 leaves. And they're sending down those deep roots. So the first year of seeds, you're not going to see very much. And in fact, a lot of times you need to plant like a cover crop with it or something to sort of keep the weeds out while the prairie plants are setting down those roots. So in a small area, I'd recommend buying plants instead of seeds. And there are also local growers, besides the big seed companies, there are quite a few local growers now that are growing native plants, and you can find them at farmers markets and other places, and you're supporting some local businesses doing that. So in the spring, then, you could buy plants and put those in. So if you want to plant this coming spring, I really recommend not going with seeds, but going with buying yourself some plants. And if you buy those plants and it's a small space, you're going to have immediate, you know, even this summer you might have pretty flowers, but certainly by next summer you'll have pretty flowers. So that would be, in a small space, that's what I recommend.
0: I can personally recommend, with my experience with Prairie Moon, ordering their seedling kits online was a really great experience, because everything came in the mail with a nice picture layout of how they recommended that you plant it. And it was a little bit of an investment, but that same season I had nice flowers. And so, yeah, Prairie Moon is really nice for the pre-designed kits.
1: Right. Yeah. And a lot of the native seed companies to sell that too. There's Prairie Nursery in Wisconsin. Big, and they've, you know, in fact, that the owner of that company just published a major book on prairie plants that you've probably heard about on the radio. I've heard several presentations recently on the radio about that. There's Shooting Star Native Seeds in Spring Grove, Minnesota. And Ion Exchange, it's down in Harpers Ferry, Iowa, and Prairie Moon. Those are the four that I've purchased things from because I live in Onalaska, Wisconsin.
0: Yeah, and getting plants regionally is probably a benefit, right, because they're adapted for these conditions?
1: Absolutely, yeah. You want to find the native seed companies that's closest to you, or within 100 miles or 150 miles of where you're at, and their seeds are going to be local. I mean, not within 10 miles, but within the upper Midwest, I would say. And that's the seeds that you want. You don't want seeds from Texas or Montana because they're adapted to different conditions. Sometimes they go wild in your yard. They take over. They don't play well with the other members of the community. Whereas plants that are from this area, adapted to this area, they play well together with the other members of the community.
0: Well, what resources can you recommend for someone who wants to get involved or find ways to promote more native plantings in our area?
1: Well, you could join the Prairie Enthusiasts or any other the local conservation organizations. There's lots of them. You can go to seed swaps at, you know, the local areas. There's going to be Earth Day is coming up. A lot of communities have Earth Fairs. There's one in La Crosse. And there are all kinds of conservation organizations are represented at those places. They have all kinds of handouts. If you join any of them, you know, you're going to be able to learn a lot. There are some good books. I'll just mention a book by Tallamy. His first name is escaping me.
0: Doug
1: yeah. Tallamy. If you want to read some good books, his first book was Bringing Nature Home, and that's persuaded a lot of people to get excited about native plants. And his big thing is that we need to convert a lot of our lawns and non-native plantings back to native things, because they support all the other native animals that depend on those things. One thing about when I read that book some years back, he said, now go out in your yard and look for bite marks on your plants. And if you don't see any bite marks on your plants, you can pretty be sure that that plant is not providing any other habitat for any insect. If you go out and you see that there's little bite marks and holes in the leaves, that plant is probably a native plant, and it's adapted, some insect is using that. And, normally you'd go out and say, well, I don't want to see any holes in my leaves of these plants. But so I did. I dropped the book. I ran outside. I looked. And I'm going, oh, it's right, these non-native, horticultural plants don't have any holes in them.
0: Yeah, and we actually have at least one of Doug Tallamy's books for sale here in the VSN, the Valley Stewardship Office on Main Street, if anybody wants to come in and grab a copy. I love his writings and that concept of, nature doesn't happen isolated away from us in preserves. It happens all around us, and that we can be actively promoting it.
1: Right. His recent books have been about oak trees and how valuable oak trees are for more than 500 species of moths and butterflies. So a lot of our moths and butterflies nectar on our flowers that are going to be in your yard, but they actually raise their caterpillars on trees and shrubs mainly. So our trees and shrubs are valuable as well.
0: And there's a direct correlation there between how many caterpillars a tree or shrub supports and how many birds will then be in your yard. So that's another whole topic we could get into, is supporting birds through native plantings.
1: Exactly, Most of our birds feed their babies caterpillars, because they're packets of, fat and protein that is exactly what we need to raise those babies and get them out of the nest quicker, so that there's no predator that comes along and eats them.
0: Well, in our last minute here, I just want to make a plug that we do have a seed fund with Valley Stewardship Network. So if people want to donate directly toward getting native seeds purchased and on the landscape, that's one way that people can contribute, by contacting us through our website or come into the office or call us, and you can donate native seed, and we'll make sure that it gets out locally. Well, thanks, Melinda. It was so great to have you here in the studio today. I really appreciate it.
1: Thank you for inviting me. It was great. Thank you.

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3: 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Vernon County Over 50 Activities this week at Bethel Home Fellowship Hall. 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On Tuesday, May 12th, the Mindfulness and Meditation Practice Group meets at McIntosh Library from 5:30 to 6:45 p.m. No previous experience is needed and no registration required. 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On Tuesday, 6:30 to 8:30 p.m., Richland Center's Rolling Hills Toastmaster Club meets to offer skills, training for public speaking, and building leadership skills. This supportive, self-paced environment invites newcomers to try out a session as a guest with this ongoing group. 26700 Fellowship Lane, Richland Center. mickandrobin@gmail.com for more info. On Thursday, May 14th, 6 p.m. at the Woolly Bear Tap House, a spelling bee will be held in the Caterpillar Club, hosted by Ed Hollihan and Tyler Kahn. Sign up in the tap room. On Friday, May 15th, 3 to 4 p.m., held at the corner of Main and Decker Streets, Viroqua, a peaceful demonstration vigil speaks out against the wrongful and illegal wars being waged abroad, as well as the ongoing aggression of DHS and ICE agents, weather permitting. On Friday, May 15th, Moonlighter Lab, 211 South Main Street, Viroqua, has a Y2K dance party from 8:30 to 11:30 p.m. On Saturday, May 16th, 9 to 11 a.m., and Monday, May 18th, 4 to 6 p.m., the Kickapoo Area Food Pantry at the Viola Municipal Building looks forward to offering fresh produce while still having available frozen and shelf-stable items available. 608-637-1910. On Saturday, 11 a.m. until noon at the corner of Main and Decker Streets, Driftless Palestine Solidarity holds a vigil calling for a permanent ceasefire, humanitarian aid to Gaza, an end to the genocide, and an arms embargo against Israel. RonMcGuire2@gmail.com. On Saturday, May 16th and Sunday, May 17th, 9 to 4 p.m., Cooley Region Rosemalers celebrate Norwegian folk art for 17 Mai with paintings, rose mauled pieces, face paintings, and Norwegian bakery, taking place at the Westby Beckham Library. 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

Well, good Monday morning, everyone, and welcome to the Morning Blend. My name is Mike, not to be confused with the other Mike. Well, Mike Olson does this show every other Monday, and then I do the ones he doesn't do. So we got your Monday mornings covered with Mike's, which sounds kind of creepy, but kind of fitting since I started as a DJ here subbing for Mike. So anyway, we began that set with Charlie Barath. Barath, I think it's Barath. He's a harmonica player out of Pittsburgh, and that was from an album called Issaquena Getaway. And Issaquena is a county in Mississippi, so he traveled to Mississippi and recorded this album. Kind of an upbeat, kind of relaxed, upbeat album. We'll play another song from it later in the show, but what was I going to say about, anyway, lost my train of thought here. The name of the song was Cuban Getaway, and I think we'll start the next set with the Brothers Comatose doing a cover of a song made famous by Amy Winehouse. Boy, I'm losing it this morning. Anyway, here's the Brothers Comatose.

sinner's prayer upon my lips, a broken promise in my hands, a squandered gift, a wasted day. Time chases life away.

All right, we finished up that long set with Buddy Guy and Tracy Chapman doing Ain't No Sunshine. That was from an album called Bring 'Em In. For that, we had Slade Cleaves doing Sinner's Prayer. Then Susan Tedeschi channeling Janis Joplin with It Hurts So Bad. Then we had Charlie Crockett doing Jamestown Ferry. Joan Osborne doing a cover of Spooky, and let's see, Spirits, The Devil Makes Three from their latest album, their cover tune called Spirits, and we began with the Brothers Comatose doing Valerie. That, you are listening to the Morning Blend, and this next set, that last set was kind of a downbeat, I guess, so maybe we'll pick things up a little bit here. Here's Jim Croce's son, AJ Croce, who's also a musician, doing a song called Better Day, and he gets a little help from Robin Ford on this.

drop within me, each breath of life that I breathe is united with the mountain.

You are listening to the Morning Blend on WDRT Viroqua. And we're about halfway through this Monday's show. We just finished up there with Find Your People. That was Drew Holcomb and the Neighbors from an album called Strangers No More. Prior to that, we had the Deslans out of New Orleans doing This Morning I Was Born Again. Then we had Charlie Barath. I said I play. We opened the show with something by him. It's from another song from Issaquena, Getaway. I remember what I wanted to say before was that album, or Issaquena Getaway, has been near the top of the blues charts for the past couple months. I think it came out in February. The song we heard there was The Best Thing You Can Do. Then we had Ben Vaughn doing Carved in Stone. Elin Jewell doing That's Where I'm Going from her Queen of the Minor Key CD. And we kicked that set off with AJ Croce doing Better Day. Up next, we play a lot of different things on this show. Old music, new music, covers, jazz, blues, folk, pop, Zydeco, reggae, whatever. Haven't done much world music lately, so I thought I'd rectify that on this show. I ended up kind of going down a Jimena and Angel rabbit hole. She's a singer, guitarist, DJ from Bogota, Colombia. And normally you'd probably want to classify her as Latin music, but she collaborates with people from all over the world. So I'm going to play some of the people she collaborated with on this album. Captain Planet is from L.A. Bruno Patchworks, that's also known as Bruno Hovard, is from Lyons, France. And just to give you an example, the first two songs in this set are artists from Bogota, France, L.A., and Sao Paulo, Brazil. But first song is the title cut from Aguacero, which I believe in Spanish means downpour. But check it out. There's some world music. We'll end up with a little kroongbin to get a little U.S. flavor to it, too.

with y'all today. Beautiful day, beautiful people. It's a truly amazing city y'all live in, a beautiful venue. We are playing this music for y'all in here tonight. Y'all, everybody, I want y'all to do me a huge favor. I want everybody to turn around, introduce yourself around to all your friends, all your new friends. Get your new friends tonight. 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Learn some names. Y'all gonna be chilling with these people for the next little bit.

All right, so now on a count of three, I want everybody to shout out the name of the person you just met. One, two, three. It's a beautiful, beautiful name. It's a beautiful name right there. Old family name. My name is Marco. This here DJ back here in the drums. And the illustrious light of life is Laura Lee and this bad bass guitar here tonight. Doing her thing. We are Krugman from Houston, Texas. This next song is called August 10th.

All right, we finished up that world music set with Houston's Kroon Ben. Song called August 10th from the album Live at the Fillmore, Miami. Just amazes me about that group, what a full sound they get with just three people. Drums, bass, and a lead guitar. Let's see, before that we heard Telepatia, or telepathy as gringos might say it. That was Jimena Angel again from her Aguacero album. One of her collaborators is Bruno Hovart from Lyon, France, and we heard him with a kind of a nice instrumental called Tierra Querida. Before him, we had Jimena Angel again with Fuego, then Captain Planet and Tagua. That's a band out of São Paulo, Brazil, and they did a song called

Costello. I should mention that Captain Planet is, looking for my notes here, is a DJ out of LA, and he's known for blending global music with Latin, global roots music, such as Latin, Afrobeat, and reggae with hip-hop and electronic beats. And he's a collaborator with Jimena Angel. And so anyway, that song was called Destello, the song he did with Tagawa Tagawa. And then we began that set from the title cut from Aguacero, Jimena Angel and Bruno Patchworks doing the title cut. You are listening to The Morning Blend on WDRT Viroqua. And seeing as I see Pieta Brown will be at the Trempealeau Hotel later this month, so I thought I'd start this next set with a song by her. This one's called Don't Turn Away.

All right, we finished up there with the Brothers Comatose with a song called Morning Time. Song about a mismatched couple. Sounds like he's an early bird and he's a night owl and she's an early bird. Let's see, that was from their album Respect the Van. Before that, Deslans. I just realized I might be mispronouncing their name. Might be the Deslans. I have to look that up. But anyway, they did a song called Those Were, Could Have Been the Days. Then we had Brittany Howard and Ruby Amanfu doing When My Man Comes Home. Brittany Howard was with the Alabama Shakes originally, and I think Ruby Amanfu does a lot of vocal session work in Nashville. Before that, we had Steve Cropper from an album that was kind of a salute to the Five Royals, an R&B doo-wop gospel band in the 50s that kind of influential in the history of rock and roll. And they did, it's from an album by Steve Cropper, but the singers were B.B. King and Shamika Copeland, and they sang a song called Baby Don't Do It. And we began that set with Pieta Brown doing Don't Turn Away. You have been listening to The Morning Blend on community-supported WDRT in Viroqua. Up next, I got a band out of England with a kind of a retro sound, Jimmy Regal and the Royals. I think they probably would be categorized as rockabilly or maybe retro rock, but this is from their album Late Night Chicken. So, time to go to the fair.

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Yeah. Thank you. Thank you, thank you, thank you.

I'm a little busy here, so it takes me a while to get back. Anyway, we started off that set with, where were we? Okay. Pink Floyd, From the Wall, Mother. You could have guessed that. And then Shamika Copeland doing Tough Mother from her single release in 2024. Mama Ru goes out to Becky and Stuart because they're New Orleans people. They go every winter. This is a song from Treme, season 2, music from that HBO series. I thought they might enjoy that. Maybe you did too. And then, of course, the classic Rolling Stones' Mother's Little Helper. Finish that up. So, what am I playing in the backyard? Or backyard? No, I'm in the studio. Sorry. And this is some African blues from Putumayo. So enjoy that if you can. I'm gonna start my next set. Guess what? A song about Mama. Here we go.

That was my second set. And we're still on the same theme as it is Mother's Day. We started with Victoria Monet, On My Mama. And that was from her single of the same name, of course. The Temptations followed up with Oh Mother of Mine from their Tribute to Motown, Volume 4. After that, you heard Brandi Carlile doing The Mother from By the Way, I Forgive You. I love that her daughter's name is Evangeline, which she sings about there. Of course, you recognize John Lennon doing his song Mother from John Lennon Plastic Ono Band. Again, this week, I want to tell you about the anthology of the Beatles that we got to see this winter. Many nights of episodes, and it's just fantastic reliving that era if you're old like me. Finally, finished this set with Bill Withers, Grandma's Hands from Just As I Am. We gotta remember Grandma as well as Mama, so I had to play that song. Let's see, I think I have time to start my new set, but I'll have to butt in maybe. Thanks for listening to WDRT, the PMS show.

It's 2 p.m. and everyone here at WDRT wants you to know that they love your support. Glad you're listening. And here we go with the rest of my

Welcome back, people. And I had another set that just ended. And so did my music. Wait, okay. We started out that set with Shamika Copeland doing her song Tough Mother. And let's see. Okay, yeah. That was on Blame It on Eve, released from 2024. Followed that up with Deborah Coleman, I'm a Woman, from her release, Soft Place to Fall. And we heard Wyala, W-I-Y-A-A-L-A. I hope I'm saying that right. They did a song called Woman from their single release. And finally, somebody new I've never played, ZZ Ward, a song called Mother from Liberation. So that kind of ends all my mother songs, basically. But I still have music for you. So thanks for listening to the PMS show on WDRT. Let's go with whatever's next here.

another set gone. And let's see, we started off with Meikle Marx and the Resurrectors. Feel Like Going Home. Then you might have recognized Rodriguez. I Think of You from his release Coming from Reality. Cab Mo followed up Rodriguez with I Remember You from his Oklahoma release. And finally, that was Frazee Ford. And she was with, or still performs with, the Do Good Tanyas, or the Be Good Tanyas. Sorry, I forgot. Anyway, the Be Good Tanyas. I got it. Okay. So, where was I? Oh, yeah. She did The Kids Are Having None of It from that same name, single. Oh, my concentration is leaving me a little bit, but I still have music to play. We will start off with some more tributes to women, since they are mothers some of the time, and mothers are women all of the time. See you on the other side of this set. Thanks for listening to the PMS Show and

Still more mama songs? Afraid so. Anyway, that was Carrie Underwood. I'm sorry, Carrie Underwood doing Mama's Song from Keep Calm and Love Mom. Clever that. Alicia Keys. God, I got these teeth things in. Never mind. And she did Superwoman from As I Am, the expanded edition. The Shrills was before that. Mama Said. The Shrills' greatest hits. That goes out to Elisa if she's listening. Because we always like to say this saying that reminds me of Mama's Song. Okay, where am I here? I think that's all I got to say. Yeah. Okay, I'm going to play another set.

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3: 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Well, Earth Riot is, you might call it the wild side of the environmental movement, but other people would call it the realistic look. At this time of mass extinction, severe climate change, the fire and the flood, maybe you could tune in and decide for yourself. We've got humor and music, kind of a new approach to what's going on in the world right now. I'm Reverend Billy from Earth Riot Radio, welcoming you to come into the Earth Church. Somebody give me an Earth-alleluia!
4: 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What the heck? All right, so you are listening to WDRT Viroqua 91.9 FM on your radio dial. This is the Double Diamond. My name is Charles Angel, here with you for a short while on this lovely, lovely Monday afternoon, and a wonderful show lined up for you all today. Quite a mix-up of stuff, but, you know, variety as usual. First set, we're going to jump in with Boards of Canada, Yapa, Nation of Language, Golden Suns, Air. Who else we got going on here? Oh, a new one for me, Now Always Fades, and Melody's Echo Chamber, Jumping In. Boards of Canada, Dave Van Cowboy. Here we go.

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1: I loved you. And for me, what we had was real. And it mattered to me.

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when you ride the car like it's a

All right. That was Gabriel's doing a great track, Love and Hate in a Different Time, from his 2022 release, Angels and Queens, deluxe version. Before that, we had Little Sims featuring Yukimi, and just a cool tune, really, really great tune from her. Enough is the name of that release from her 2025 release, Lotus. She works with a lot of people, super talented musician, well worth checking out. Before that, Aluia from her 2025 release, Night Drive, the name of that track, well, title cut from that, well, single, sorry. So it's the single, Night Drive, and super, super sweet, very cool right there. Before that, we had Melody's Echo Chamber, Eyes Closed, from her 2025 release, Unclouded. Coming before that, Now Always Fades is the name of the band, the name of the track, Faceless Angel featuring Alias Error from 2026, single of the same name, Error. Coming before that, super cool, Surfing on a Rocket, the name of the tune from a 2004 Talkie Walkie release way back in the day. You know, it's one of those tunes that I've really skipped over and haven't really given a good listen to over the years, but finally decided to, and really sweet tune. Golden Suns before that, I Feel This Place, the name of the tune from their 2016 EP, Give It Up. Before that, Nation of Language, Inept Apollo, the name of the tune from their 2025 release, I'm Not Ready for Change. Yippa before that, Never Mess with Sunday, and that's the edited version of that tune. Really sweet track. I always love playing that one for you all. And starting off, Dave and Cowboy, the name of the tune from the Boards of Canada from their 2005 release, The Campfire Head Phase. All right. You're listening to The Double Diamond. My name is Charles Angel, here with you for another hour and a quarter approximately, at which time Earthright Radio comes on. So how about that? And what do we have coming up for you all in this next set? I'm kind of going back and forth here. Do we want to start off this set with Yasmin Hamdan, which I remember, I forget, a great tune. But I think we're going to go for the new one that I just kind of picked up recently. And this is by Dila, the name of this track, Supreme D. Here we go.

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1: Do you know what you've got? You've got a perfect woman. She treats you right, keeps you satisfied. It's automatic.

You know, I was wondering, you know, if you could keep on, because the force, it's got a lot of power, and it makes me feel like

right. Michael Jackson, Off the Wall. And Don't Stop Till You Get Enough. What a great release that was. Off the Wall, 1979. And before that, Say She doing a track called Disco Life from their 2025 release, Cut and Rewind. And I didn't even know this about that track. So what they're saying about that tune is it directly addresses the infamous 1979 event at Comiskey Park in Chicago, of course, where disco records were destroyed. And I knew about this. I just thought it was kind of innocuous. But then I kind of read a little more about it. So it was in 1979, radio DJ and notorious disco hater Steve Dahl encouraged fans to attend Disco Demolition Night at the Chicago White Sox game. Let's see, that must have been July 12th. And fans were encouraged to bring disco records to destroy, but instead many simply brought any vinyl they had from black artists, even if the music did not fall into the disco genre. Steve Dahl hated disco because he got fired from a radio station because it went to a disco format. So there was rioting and there were fires and there were arrests. And it started that whole disco sucks movement, which, I never really realized how unfortunate that mindset was. So Say She taking this on in the tune I played, Disco Life, and they're calling it as a reclamation. So it's designed to reclaim the narrative and turn a hateful scene into a safe, joyful space. There you go. All right. So super cool right there. What we have before that, Jessie Ware doing a cool tune, Automatic, from her 2026 release, Super Bloom. Before that, Grace Jones, Pull Up to the Bumper. And I got that from a remaster of that from 2003. It must have come out in the early 80s. I'm not sure of the exact year. A band called Midpack before that doing a pretty cool tune, Evil Extension, from their 2026 EP, Torpedo. Before that, Yasmin Hamdan doing a very cool tune, I forget, from her 2025 release of the same name. And starting off, a new one for me from a musician called Dila doing a track, Supreme D, from her 2025 single of the same name. All right. You're listening to The Double Diamond. My name is Charles Angel, here with you for another 45 minutes or so, at which time Earth Right Radio comes on to, do stuff. All right, so what do we got coming up for you all in this next set? Yeah, so this should be very fun. We're going to jump in with a band named, a musician named Other, and we'll follow that up with Jelly Haha, Automatic, Night Bus, St. Vincent, and Magdalena Bay jumping in right here. Other, I'm on top. Here we go.

All right. New Order doing a great track, Vanishing Point, from their 1989 release, Technique. And what a cool tune that is. Takes me back, and how sweet that is. Before that, we had Magdalena Bay doing a killer tune, Image, from their 2024 release, Imaginal Disc, Saint Vincent. Before that, Big Time Nothing from her 2024 release, All Born Screaming. Before that, we had Automatic. Mercury was the name of the tune from their 2025 release, Is It Now? Jelly Ha Ha coming before that. Normalize, the name of the tune from their 2025 release, Switcheroo. And starting us off in that set was a gal named Otha, and that is spelled O-T-H-A. And the name of that track was I'm On Top, from the single of the same name, 2018. I didn't realize I was that old. All right. You are listening to The Double Diamond. My name is Charles Angel, here with you for just another 23 minutes and 32 seconds, at which time Earth Right Radio comes on. How exciting is that? All right, so what do we got coming up in this next set? Moby, Flying Mojito Bros. And we'll see if we get to how far we get, but Reichsop and perhaps Factory Floor if we have enough time. Jumping in right here, Moby, with J.P. Bimeni, the name of the track, Should Sleep. Here we go.

All right. You're listening to Factory Floor. In the background right there, my name is Charles Angel. This has been the Double Diamond. Thanks for joining me this week. Quickly in that last set, Suckers, Devil's Cut, Royksopp, The Night, Flying Mojito Bros, New Mexico 76, Moby and JP Bimini, Should Sleep. We'll see you all in 2 weeks.

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4: If I had two more great humans that wanted to join, don't get me wrong, I would hire them tomorrow. But I'm not going to hire someone that after their third month in the job doesn't know what Saster does. I just can't do that. AI is replacing the jobs people don't want to do today, and it is displacing the mid-pack and the mediocre.
5: But it turns out ChatGPT won't stop until it gets what it wants. And after solving these problems, it was able to message 20 sellers, secure 9, and sell 3 items. That's how we ended the day with a profit of $145 in only 24 hours. Which sounds like not a lot, but at this rate, we will make $4,000 a month.
6: Get rich with these 5 AI business ideas. If you're new to my stuff, I'm Dan Martell. I'm a technology entrepreneur. I've invested in a dozen AI companies. I coach about 50 plus, and I've helped many of my friends build AI business models. And what I wanted to do is extract the 5 big categories that you need to consider to make millions of dollars in AI today.

0: This is Reverend Billy at Earth Riot Radio. And this is a production of the Stop Shopping Church here in New York. A lot of you know how our choir feels, how when a song, you have a song coming up just in a few minutes. I've been around the edges of the process of watching the Stop Shopping Choir work its magic. There's an ethereal soul force to it. And people listening there, they stand up and walk around and they dance and they are relieved of something, of their personal history, of their idea of time and space. And as USA people, we walk around all day with a burden that a good music can lift us out of. We're burdened by our murder. We're consumer murderers. We know what our wealth does around the world and down the street. We're relieved of that in the sense that we can feel responsible for it. Relieved of it. We're not persuaded that it's necessary. It's not a part of our freedom. Oh, what a con job USA people suffer from. Watching our screens and trying to manage our violence on the horizon, trying to turn it into entertainment and turn it into something we think is right? Come on. But now the earth is talking to us, the wind and the birds, the bacteria, the flowers, the frogs. Oh, the coyotes, the wind, the storms. That's a communication. We're beginning to understand that we can be free of the billionaire's hypnosis. We had a state of mind that we shared. We were hypnotized long ago. AI is like an invention that is catching up to consumerism's hypnosis that already existed, but we can walk away from it now. We can shout, Earth-alleluia. Shall we do that now? Earth-alleluia. Let's join the earth. Let's get with the earth. Come on, let's go outside. Somebody!
1: Earth-alleluia.

Earth is our government. Earth is our God. Earth is our economy. Earth is our church. We listen to Earth and then we go back to the old institutions. We go to the president and the generals and the holy fathers and the doctors of thinking, and we get no response. Then we return to the earth and await further instructions. We know that life itself is the best strategist. Earth speaks to us every day. The natural disasters are hard lessons. The silence of extinct life is a sorrowing earth. What Earth knows is almost entirely unknown to us. The unknowable Earth is everything that we believe. It is all the commandments. It is common sense. It is where compassion comes from. We put personalities on Mount Olympus to represent it. We pray to the watery fire that creates a child inside our loved one. We dance all night. Now Earth is our only celebrity. Earth is the only famous being that matters at all. Human history was made triumphing over Earth. Now Earth makes history.

Hello, welcome to News from the Natural World. I'm Savitri D. Large swaths of the United States are in desperate need of soaking rainfall as drought continues to deepen. Stretching from Oregon to Florida and northward to the nation's capital, nearly 63% of the country is facing drought conditions of varying intensity. A total of 9 states, Alabama, Georgia, Mississippi, North Carolina, New Jersey, South Carolina, Tennessee, Utah, Virginia, as well as D.C., are completely covered by drought. Drought is also affecting more than 99% of the land area in Florida and Arkansas. 6 other states are experiencing drought coverage greater than 90%: Colorado, Wyoming, New Mexico, Kentucky, Louisiana, and Maryland. The driest state compared with its average has been Utah, where there has been a 59% reduction in precipitation since October. In the middle of the Antarctic winter, during months of darkness when temperatures often dip below negative 30 degrees Celsius, the continent warmed dramatically. In July and August 2024, temperatures in parts of East Antarctica rose by up to 28 degrees Celsius above average and stayed high for more than 2 weeks. To put that in perspective, a similar anomaly in the UK would push January temperatures close to 85 degrees Fahrenheit. This followed a heat wave in March 2022, when temperatures in some Antarctic areas soared by nearly 40 degrees Celsius above average, one of the largest temperature anomalies ever recorded anywhere on the planet. Antarctica holds most of the world's fresh water, locked in vast ice sheets. Even short-lived warming events can influence snowfall, surface melt, and the stability of floating ice shelves that hold back glaciers. When these ice shelves weaken, glaciers can accelerate into the ocean, contributing to sea level rise that affects coastlines worldwide. Dr. Munir Al-Bursh, Director General of Gaza's Ministry of Health, warned Wednesday that Israeli forces are systematically targeting Gaza's health sector and blocking the entry of medical supplies, including prosthetics, as the territory faces a rapidly expanding disability crisis. Before the war, Gaza had 55,000 registered disability cases, with approximately 172,000 people wounded since the war began. Medical estimates suggest 25% will sustain permanent disabilities, adding roughly 43,000 new cases and bringing the total to nearly 100,000. More than 5,000 amputations have already been documented, 20% of them children and 11% women. Russian authorities issued a chemical hazard emergency warning in parts of the city of Perm on Thursday after Ukrainian drones struck industrial sites across the region in a second day of heavy drone attacks on Russian oil and gas infrastructure deep inside the country. Governor Dmitry Makhonin said workers sheltered in place reported no significant damage and confirmed no injuries. But residents described a chemical odor in the air, and social media footage showed large smoke columns over the city. NASA satellite imagery also captured a black plume trailing roughly 80 miles east of the city. Ukraine has continued a wave of attacks on Russian oil and gas facilities across the west of the country using long-range drones. India is floating a plan to deploy crocodiles and venomous snakes as living border barriers against migrants. India's Border Security Force issued an internal directive in late March, ordering frontier units to explore the feasibility of deploying reptiles in vulnerable riverine gaps along the country's 4,096-kilometer border with Bangladesh, where difficult, marshy, and riverine terrain has made fencing impossible in stretches, according to a document first reported by Northeast News. Wildlife conservationists warn the plan is ecologically unworkable. Crocodiles are not native to the border regions and would likely die if relocated, while flooding could spread venomous snakes into residential fishing communities on both sides. And human rights activists have condemned it as an extension of Prime Minister Narendra Modi's broader campaign of extrajudicial methods against undocumented migrants. The critically endangered Sumatran orangutan has been filmed for the first time using a canopy bridge to cross a road. In 2024, conservationists in the Pak Pak Barat district of North Sumatra in Indonesia built an animal crossing bridge high above the Lagan Pagindar Road,
which is a deadly barrier for animals moving through their habitat. A few different species began to use the bridge. Black giant squirrels, long-tailed macaques, and agile gibbons. But it took nearly 2 years for the orangutans to finally use the bridge. Orangutans, the largest arboreal or tree-dwelling mammal, are a keystone species and spend more than 90% of their time in the forest canopy. They have excellent memories and can make mental maps of new routes through their forest habitat. Germany was the world's largest exporter of plastic waste in 2025 and sent more than 810,000 tons abroad. The UK followed close behind, exporting more than 675,000 tons, its highest level in 8 years, and enough to fill about 127,000 shipping containers. Much of the waste was sent to Turkey, followed by Malaysia, with Indonesia also a regular destination. Investigations have repeatedly linked the plastic recycling industry in these countries to environmental damage, illegal dumping and burning, and labor abuses. The U.S. exported 385,000 tons in 2025, making it the world's fifth biggest exporter, while China was the 18th. A study published in Current Developments in Nutrition shows that adopting a low-fat vegan diet reduces diet-related greenhouse gas emissions by 55% and cumulative energy demand by 44%, dramatic reductions achieved in just 12 weeks. The emissions reduction is equivalent to eliminating daily car travel emissions. The energy savings reflect substantial reductions across the entire food production chain, from farming to processing to transport. Importantly, these reductions were independent of calorie intake, underscoring that dietary composition, not just quantity, is the dominant driver of environmental impact. Food systems account for approximately one-third of global greenhouse gas emissions, making dietary change a critical and often underutilized lever for climate mitigation. Unlike many climate interventions that require large-scale infrastructure or policy shifts, dietary changes can be implemented immediately at the individual level and scaled across populations. A growing body of open-source evidence, satellite imagery, social media footage, and official statements points to an unfolding ecological crisis across Iran, the Gulf, and Lebanon. The first 2 weeks of the war alone unleashed more than 5 million tons of carbon dioxide equivalent. Researchers estimate that a fighter jet can emit around 15 tons of carbon dioxide for every hour of flight. The thousands of sorties carried out in the first weeks of the war are estimated to have generated the equivalent of more than 500,000 tons of CO2. Researchers estimate that each missile strike releases roughly 0.14 tons of CO2 equivalent, about the same as driving a car for 350 miles. That includes emissions from the strike itself and the embodied carbon tied to the missile's production and supply chain. According to Lebanon's National Council for Scientific Research, more than 50,000 housing units were destroyed or damaged within about 45 days of war. Across Iran, 7,645 buildings have been destroyed in the war. In Tehran alone, more than 1,200 buildings were destroyed, including military facilities. Damage to urban infrastructure can drive longer-term pollution, while rubble and debris persist long after smoke clears. Rubble is not inert. When buildings are bombed or bulldozed, debris can release plastics, solvents, insulation fibers, heavy metals, asbestos, and other pollutants into surrounding soil and water. Pollution from burning fuel and explosives does not disappear. Toxic particles settle back onto land and water, where they damage soil, forests, and crops, disrupt nutrient cycles, and contaminate water. And now, the sounds of extinction. The Arabian Sea humpback whale. Arabian humpback whales, inhabiting the Arabian Sea, are a small subpopulation of humpback whales. They are the most genetically distinct humpback whales and are considered to be the most isolated whale population on Earth.
A new study suggests they have remained separate from other humpback whale populations for almost 70,000 years. They are the only non-migratory humpback population and face threats from entanglement and shipping. And now the threat of war has emerged in their waters. The Arabian humpback's known range is limited to waters near Yemen, Oman, the United Arab Emirates, Iran, Pakistan, and India. There are approximately 100 of these whales swimming in the Arabian Sea today. And hear the sound of the Arabian Sea humpback whale.

0: you peace, peace, peace.
1: Hello, I'm Reverend Billy again. Time to say thank you and goodbye. Thank you especially to Savitri D, not just for News from the Natural World, but also for composing and writing the words to Thrill to It. It's kind of our inspirational activist song here in the Earth Riot this week. Jason Candler, thank you for waging that battle of the animals singing and screeching and growling and against the AI salespersons. I want to thank the AI salespersons for being so obnoxious that they're making it possible for us to resist becoming robots ourselves. That's a wonderful gift from them. Thanks to the Fiery Eagles of Justice, Brendan Burke on drums, Jason Candler on saxophone and special effects, for the Earth Manifesto, one of our anthems. And on Vastness, I want to thank Ariella Mandel for her solo turn there with this Stop Shopping choir. So, last week, many of us in the Church of Stop Shopping, including yours truly, we were at the back door of

0: What is that? Well, I preached as long as I could. I wanted to preach for 24 hours and could not do it. Savitri and many local activists, the Black Institute, Team Human, the Elder Radicals from Puerto Rico. I'm leaving out some Extinction Rebellion. After their sit-in at Trump Tower, and then after going to jail, they came over and gave impassioned sermons at our little camp out there, just a few feet from the back door. You see, there's a city park there, kind of a sliver park, that is mandated, is required by the city because the building is so high that it puts us all in a shadow. So the deal is, it sounds like an antiquated kind of law. Donald Trump would call it socialistic. But we lose our sky and then we get a little garden down at the foot of the skyscraper. That's the deal in Midtown New York. And so we had the right to do this. And we it was all Earth Day, midnight to midnight on the 22nd. We live streamed it, and at the top of the hour and the bottom of the hour, we had excerpts going to WBAI and the Pacifica Network here in New York. Much thanks to Bob Henley and the people at WBAI. And we had an experience of time over 24 hours changes the experience of language, the experience of seeing as the office workers streamed by us with their earbuds and their listless faces. We just saw a part of New York that we kind of hear about but don't really want to be around. But we did. We were glad we were there, and we're going to return. 24 hours in the backyard of this monstrous fortress bank. Their new bank just opened. And the New Yorker wrote a wonderful piece about it for us. And want to thank those folks for kind of going out on a limb there. We're not like a lot of their material. I want to thank everybody for tuning in today. RevBilly.com. We have shows at the Quaker Meeting House last Sunday of every month. Coming to New York, look us up. And right now, it's goodbye and Earth-a-looia. Earth-a-looia.
1: CGB stands for the Cult of Goofy Billionaires, and they are way, way, way goofier than you might imagine. I'm talking about prestigious, frontline, brand-name billionaires, Elon Musk, Sam Altman, Peter Thiel, and other Silicon Valley royals who perceive themselves as otherworldly geniuses. As such, they feel entitled to redesign your, my, and humanity's future, whether we want them to or not. So, for months, these techno-oligarchs have been furtively imposing a multi-trillion-dollar network of invasive data centers all across America. Why? To power a new mechanomorphic species they call generative AI chatbots. Musk gushes that the superintelligent bots will be, quote, more human than humans, able to reproduce themselves, evolve, and displace us primitives in nearly every workplace. Which raises the question, could this gaggle of billionaire megalomaniacs get any goofier? Gosh, yes! Musk, Thiel, and others have become disciples of a Swedish philosopher named Bostrom. He idealizes a, quote, post-human future in which us biological earthlings literally merge into the digital machine race.
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0: Friends, to another edition of Economic Update, a weekly program devoted to the economic dimensions of our lives and those of our children. I'm your host, Richard Wolff. I am very happy and pleased and indeed honored that my guest today, and we're going to run this in the full half-hour program without interruption, is someone who you all know, or at least most of you do, and who has been on our show more than a few times over the years. I'm talking about Chris Hedges. You all know who he is, so I'm going to be very brief with my introduction. He's a Pulitzer Prize-winning author and journalist who was a foreign correspondent for 15 years for the New York Times. His most recent book is A Genocide Foretold, Reporting on Survival and Resistance in Occupied Palestine. So first of all, Chris, thank you very much for sharing your time and your expertise with us.
1: Sure, Rick.
0: Okay, I want to ask you the bigger, if not the biggest question I can think of. I've been watching your programs, the war in Iran that has occupied many of them. And I want to focus on that because that's where my audience is interested, and I know yours is as well. And here's the huge question I want to hear you think about out loud. How did the United States, its history, its economics, its culture, let's say since World War II, bring us finally to this situation we face now, where in a way, we risk as a nation a really extraordinary defeat?
1: Yes, I think we've already been defeated, but that's a very good question because it's been a long war on Iran. You could begin it with the overthrow of Mossadegh, the prime minister who sought to, and remember at that time, this was 1954 or 53, I can't remember, Iran had quite a vital and functioning democracy, and he sought to seize control from British Petroleum of the oil assets. They didn't know how much oil BP was, it was maybe called Anglo-British Petroleum. I can't remember. But anyway, it was British controlled. How much oil that they were taking out of his own country. They got almost no revenue from the extraction of that oil. And that move saw him overthrown in a coup orchestrated by the CIA and British intelligence and the installation of this malleable, weak figure, the Shah, who did U.S. Bidding. And in fact, I mean, the interesting thing is that the Shah had actually fled to Italy and was brought back. And the Shah was along a creation of British and American intelligence. I have a kind of personal connection with that because my father was stationed in Iran in World War II. He was a cryptographer, so he had very, very high security, the highest security clearance possible. In fact, he helped code Roosevelt's correspondence in the Tehran conference. And one night he's grabbed by, I guess, the OSS or Army Intelligence or somebody, and because he has such high security clearance, and taken to a safe house, and there's the kid, the Shah, because they didn't like the father. They overthrew the father. In order to maintain the Shah in power, they, along with the Israelis, by the way, created one of the most vicious secret or internal security police forces, Savak. I mean, just absolutely brutal, a terrible repression, in terms of court of its human rights. All of this was sustained by the United States, including turning Iran into the fifth largest military in the world. You saw the Iranian Revolution, 1979. That was a coalition, by the way. It wasn't only the Ayatollahs. There were Marxist groups, there were labor unions, university students. Yes, later, all the other opposition forces were crushed. And then you saw almost immediately the devastating 8-year war with Iraq. And we supported Iraq. The French gave the Iraqis military fighter jets. We provided them with, you know, chemical weapons. And the Iranians never used chemical weapons, by the way, but the Iraqis used them. And there were hundreds of thousands of Iranian casualties. We provided credits, the famous Donald Rumsfeld visit to Saddam, because we saw essentially this war as effectively being used to break the Iranian regime, which in 1979 onwards was hostile to the United States. You had a group called the Mujahideen al-Haq. I mean, it was at one time listed as a terrorist group by the United States, which predated the revolution. In fact, it carried out attacks against the old regime of the Shah, allied itself with Saddam Hussein during the 8-year war with Iran, and then became a tool of U.S. Policy to destabilize the regime, of course, crippling sanctions. It's been a never-ending assault against Iran. And we should be clear, it has nothing to do with its nuclear facilities. And I just want to state, as you know, there is no evidence that they have created either weapons-grade material, much less a nuclear weapon. And it's the fact that Iran, from 1979 on, was an opponent of U.S. Military hegemony within the Middle East and Israel, and that's why it was and has been targeted for decades and decades. It has nothing to do with human rights. I mean, the human rights record of some of our allies, including in Saudi Arabia and Sisi and Egypt, are actually far, far worse than Iran, and even in terms of street killings. I mean, Sisi killed to crush the kind of Arab Spring movement. I think it was 10,000 people in one day, if I have that correct. But that's not to in any way minimize the repression by the Iranian regime. It exists and it's severe, and we don't know the numbers, but it's probably a good estimate that about 7,000 Iranians in street protests were killed over 2 days in January. But that's the issue. And then Iran has long had a policy because it fears, and I think correctly fears, U.S. Attempts to overthrow it of along its borders, sustaining regimes, the old Assad regime in Syria, Hezbollah in Lebanon, which is also Shia. Iran is Shia, primarily Shia. It's actually quite a mix of nationalities and linguistic groups. Only about 60% of Iran is Persian. And I worked in Iran and loved Iran, although had my own problems with the regime. I was once thrown in a jail cell by this popular militia called the Basiji. And then in another time, I was deported in handcuffs. So I hardly can be considered an apologist for the Iranian regime. So Iran has been a target for, certainly in the last 47 years since the revolution, but Iran has been, because of its oil reserves, and I think its gas reserves, the second largest in the world. It produces about 12% of the world's oil. It's always been a target of U.S. Corporate and military interests, even, of course, predating 1979.
0: Well, let me push a little bit further. In a speech, I believe a week or two, last year, I'm sorry, Vice President J.D. Vance made a famous speech in which he said the following: previous presidents before the current one, Mr. Trump, were, and I'm quoting now, too dumb, D-U-M-B, too dumb to do in Iran what the current president is going to do. Solve that problem once and for all, and more words along that line. A full-throated endorsement of what Mr. Trump and the Israelis have been doing June of last year and now again the last 45 days. So his analysis has no depth. He seems to think he has said something when he has accused a dozen presidents from being dumb, whatever exactly that means. And yet the irony is, given everything you've said, and if I take you literally, that it's not a defeat in the making, but a defeat already made, how do we account in a serious way for the United States not to have learned from all those years and all those efforts and all that history, not to do what may be the undoing of this empire?
1: Well, the Israelis, and in particular Netanyahu, has been pushing the United States to go to war with Iran for 4 decades. That's not new. If you remember, several years ago, he went before the UN and held up this little drawing of a bomb and said, you know, they're almost ready to create nuclear material and produce a bomb. And that's always been the line. But the Pentagon has, for reasons that are now obvious, refused quite adamantly. So whether it was Biden or Obama or Bush, they have absolutely or recognized that an attack such as the Trump administration carried out would result in what it has resulted in, which is the seizure of the Strait of Hormuz by Iran. Now, remember, before this conflict, ships, tankers had free passage through the Strait of Hormuz. Now, not only is it all bottled up because the United States has violated the ceasefire agreement by seizing Iranian ships and prompting Iran after one day to reclose the Strait of Hormuz, but any tankers that do get out are charged the equivalent of $2 million, but not in dollars. It's in the Chinese currency, because this is also part of the attempt by Russia, China, Iran to sever the global economy from the tyranny of the American dollar. So all of the goals that were set out by the Trump administration were not achievable. So that was the shutting down of its nuclear program, the stopping of the arming of Hezbollah and the Houthis in Yemen, blocking its ballistic missile program, and regime change. None of it worked. So on all of the four major points, they've lost. Now the issue is the Strait of Hormuz, because, of course, Iran has a stranglehold on the global economy. It's already creating devastating effects in countries like India. Japan has had to release its strategic reserves. About 90% of the oil that Japan depends on goes through the Strait of Hormuz. But those numbers are also about the equivalent for South Korea, for Indonesia, for India. I mean, these countries are really getting hammered. And there will be a kind of global effect, of course. And this asymmetrical warfare that Iran waged proved highly effective, including taking out the sophisticated radar systems that the United States had positioned. Some of those systems, by the way, cost about $1 billion, and they take them out with relatively cheap drones, carrying out significant damage. It's classified, so we're kind of, you know, groping in the dark, but it appears fairly significant damage on U.S. military installations. This war was, none of our GCC allies in the Gulf were consulted, although they paid a horrific price. They weren't consulted, just like our allies in Europe were not consulted. So Trump is in a really terrible situation. Let's be clear, by the way, Israel wants the war to continue. This defeat is catastrophic for Israel. Israel sees Iran as an existential threat. You can argue whether it isn't or isn't. I don't think it is. But certainly in the Israeli mindset, it is. And that is why they have continued to pound Lebanon. It, one of the preconditions for the ceasefire was, of course, and I think justifiably so. The Iranians said, well, we won't carry out attacks on your allies in the Gulf, but you have to stop attacks against our allies, especially Hezbollah, in Lebanon. And Israel is doing everything they can to sabotage the agreement, because what they want to do to Iran is turn it into a failed state, the same way they've done in Syria, and we're watching them destroy Lebanon as we speak. Iraq was as splintered into factious entities, Kurdish, and about 60% of Iraq is Shia and Sunni. That is Israel's goal, and they and if they can't change the regime, they'll just carpet bomb Iranian cities, Iranian oil installations, Iranian infrastructure, including water desalination plants. But I mean, this is just suicidal, because Iran, as the best estimate is that they still have significant stockpiles of maybe half of their ballistic missiles, as well as drones. And that desalination issue is not small, because I think Israel depends on about four or five desalination plants, and Israel's a small country. And let's not forget that Russia and China provided satellite intelligence to the Iranians, which is why their strikes were so devastatingly precise. You have cities in Saudi Arabia like Riyadh, is, I think, 100% dependent on desalinated water. Take those desalination plants out, and you're talking about a catastrophic crisis, not just an economic crisis, but a human crisis. And let me just, before I stop, throw in that this war has created within Iran, although some may be going back, 3 million displaced people. Let's not forget the 2 million displaced Palestinians in Gaza, and another 1 million, that's a fifth of the population, in Lebanon. These are seismic dislocation, seismic trauma, seismic catastrophe that has already been visited throughout the Middle East. And Trump does not know how to get out of it. He's got the Israeli and the Israel lobby pushing him on one side. And then on the other side, he is flirting with catastrophic economic catastrophe. I mean, if this is not resolved, we're already, you know, hitting in many countries, you know, I think we could say a recession. You're the economist. But you're really flirting with a global depression unlike anything we've seen. I mean, you know, going back to the 20s.
0: Chris, you know, as an observer, my mind reels at the thought, is this the way this empire is going to end? That it could not understand the limits of its own reach and power? It could not imagine the closing of the Strait of Hormuz, which the Iranians said they would do. It doesn't, you know, it didn't take a detective to figure it out. It was an obvious ploy, and it shows the world in the most dramatic way. I mean, there are the Straits of Malacca. There is that passageway that the Houthis can control in the Red Sea. I mean, I could go on. Many parts of the world are being given a training course in how to use their role, their moment within a global economy created by American capitalism as much as by anything else, is now coming back with its extended supply chains to haunt the very system that created it in a kind of Hegelian contradiction explosion. My question to you is, am I reading right? How do you see the reverse? Not how the United States got itself into this horrific defeat, but how that defeat is going to react back upon the United States to change it.
1: Well, either the United States accepts the defeat, and Iran has very clear conditions: the lifting of primary and secondary sanctions, some kind of promise of the UN Security Council or something else that says that there will be no more attacks on Iran. The country has been attacked twice in the last year. Reparations for the damage that has been caused by the Israeli and Americans, the unfreezing of Iranian assets, estimated about $100 billion. These are preconditions. And the United States is, these are, you know, very bitter pills for the United States to swallow. Either they're going to accept them, or Iran will carry out this assault on the global economy. Now, remember, you got about 20% of the oil and natural gas, and then you have all the derivatives, fertilizer and helium and aluminum and everything else. So it's not just fossil fuels. So the Saudis, through their pipeline, are able to divert and ship oil out through the Red Sea. But as you mentioned, if the Houthis shut down the Bab al-Mandab, which is a very narrow strait, much like the Strait of Hormuz, then nothing's getting out. Nothing's going to get out. And at that point, the global economy probably pretty quickly starts to go into a very serious tailspin. This was a catastrophic mistake, one that Trump, you know, should not have had the power to make. I mean, this is, again, illustrative of the collapse of our democratic institutions. Congress makes war. Congress was never consulted. Most of his intelligence, from all we can tell from the New York Times reporting, I think all of his intelligence, with, let's skip Hegseth, but his military and intelligence chiefs, including Kane, warned about the closing of the Strait of Hormuz. And Bibi Netanyahu, who kind of tricked Trump into doing this, said, well, no, we'll take out the supreme leader, the regime, everybody will come to the straits, they'll overthrow the Ayatollahs, and they won't close the Strait of Hormuz, and it'll all be over in a weekend. And Trump was stupid enough to fall for it. I mean, this is how empires die. How did the British Empire die? It kept funneling its youth into the maws of German machine guns at the Somme and Verdun and everything else. You know, they never learned. They were too obtuse and stupid. And they were finished, much through the same kind of stupidity. Haig being a very limited figure, like Trump. He was the chief of the general staff of the British Army. So that's how empires die. They are captured by callous, amoral buffoons. The history of the Roman Empire is no different. Nero, Caligula, all these figures, Commodus. And that's how we die too. This really does have the potential, if it's not resolved. And I don't see it being resolved. I mean, there is no ceasefire. Don't use the word ceasefire. It's not a ceasefire would mean that the preconditions for the ceasefire, which is opening the Strait of Hormuz and the United States not carrying out aggressive acts in terms of seizing Iranian tankers, would not be going on. And of course, there would be no bombing of Lebanon. So this is not a ceasefire. We haven't even gotten there, much less to the incredibly complex and difficult negotiations that would be required to extract ourselves from this conflict. And who's in charge of it? His son-in-law, who of course has received billions of dollars in his investment firm from Saudi Arabia, and the Saudis are mortal enemies of Iran, and his golfing partner, Steve Witkoff. I mean, it's, you can't make this stuff up. And let's also be clear, Witkoff and Kushner, these guys are Zionist assets. They're Israeli assets.
0: Is it possible, and here I want your opinion just as an American thinker, is it possible that Mr. Trump will be able, given everything you've said, to do what he is frequently famous for, which is doubling down when he's made a terrible mistake in the hopes of kind of bullying his way through? Could he unleash some kind of military activity on Iran in some desperate effort, which won't work and will make the empire yet again weaker?
1: Yeah, I think that is, I worry that that is probably the likely scenario. If they, let's be clear that Trump has no concept of Iran. He doesn't know anything about Iran. His whole worldview is colored by very repugnant kind of racism. Iran is not Lebanon. Iran is not Yemen. Iran is not even Iraq. Iran is a country of 92 million people the size of Western Europe. And the Iranians, I think this conflict has shown, have learned, especially after the 12 days of attacks last June, exactly how to fight back. Decentralized command. Their ballistic missiles are buried deep underground. That's why when there are pictures of them, you see clouds of dust, which the Israeli and American Air Force have not been able to get at. I do worry that he's impulsive. He's ignorant. He, by his nature, is a bully, a belief that violence, threats, force will bend everyone, including the rest of the world, to his will. And let's not forget also that we are now very isolated. Our allies in Europe and in the Gulf are really furious. Because many of them are paying the consequences of this, we'll all pay it, but they in particular are paying it now. And Trump doesn't bother to inform them, consult them, or take in their interests into account. So that has further isolated the United States, not just globally, but within the region. And I think, yes, that is, given Trump's character and given the heavy lobbying that will come from Israel and the Israel lobby, that is a distinct possibility. But at that point, then we're in really, really serious trouble, because the fact is Iran holds all the cards. Yes, I'm not saying they haven't been punished in terms of the bombing campaign, in terms of their infrastructure and their... but imagine taking out the oil facilities on Karg Island. I mean, you would think, given the pressure on the global economy, if they were rational in the White House, that they would want Iranian oil on the market. So we're dealing with highly inept, impulsive, ignorant people in the Trump administration, unfortunately, who have almost unilateral control over the largest military in the world. It's a very, very bad combination.
0: Thank you very much, Chris. It's exactly what I had hoped for. I hope you don't mind that we picked your brain and let you
1: not at all
0: do this. And thanks again for coming on the program. And I hope to be working with you again soon. And to all my audience, as usual, I look forward to speaking with you again next week.
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0: You're listening to WDRT. This is The Friendly Show. My name is Andrew. I'm here with my buddy, Pete. Pete Hodapp. Pete, how are you, man?
1: Hey there. I'm just Jim Dandy.
0: Are you really?
1: Yeah.
0: Great.
1: Getting there.
0: Okay. Well, this is the Friendly Show. I spent a lot of time explaining it 2 weeks ago because it was the first one. It's the second one, so I should still explain it, right? This is a new show where we listen to a little bit of music. Pete brought in some music, I brought in some music, and we play it, talk about it a little bit, talk to each other a little bit about what's going on in our lives, and it's an hour of your life that you'll never get back, so that's the guarantee here at The Friendly Show. First off, we heard a ballad for Joe Louis from the Crusaders, that was one of mine, and then Long Division from Fugazi. Pete, let's start there.
1: Okay.
0: Tell me why that was one that made the list for you.
1: This was really, really hard for me.
0: Uh-huh.
1: I gotta say.
0: Yeah, you told me that a lot.
1: It was really hard for me to, like, get it down to 15 minutes of music or whatever.
0: Yeah.
1: But Fugazi was very, very important to me in my life. And I felt like if I didn't include them, it wouldn't be right.
0: It's sort of like this is more on like a Lifetime Achievement Award situation where they did enough to you over the course of
1: they totally changed my life,
0: right? So you had to pay some respect.
1: There was a time when my friends and I would follow them like the dead.
0: Is that right?
1: Oh, for sure.
0: Did you have a name?
1: What do you mean?
0: Like Deadheads?
1: No.
0: You didn't.
1: But
0: were never tempted to come up with a pun based name.
1: No, I don't. I could do it now.
0: Fugazers?
1: That's
0: just off the top of my head.
1: That's pretty lame.
0: Well, the name of the show is The Friendly Show, so just calibrate your expectations accordingly.
1: I mean, they played in Minneapolis a lot.
0: Uh huh.
1: But we would also go to like Milwaukee, Chicago.
0: Hold on, Fugazers. That's better.
1: Sure.
0: Fugazers. That's also not bad.
1: Now.
0: Yeah.
1: At this point.
0: Right. Now geezers. You're a food geezer. Yeah. You're fully a. Yeah. Well, half and half.
1: I think, like, musically, mm-hmm. I really always respected them, and I thought that they were, like, mm-hmm. kind of incredible.
0: Yeah.
1: And underrated. Mm-hmm. And yeah, that's it.
0: And is that your favorite song of theirs?
1: No.
0: No. Just the one that you felt.
1: It was one I just got in there and.
0: Sure.
1: I was also looking at time.
0: Yeah. I put the ask for people on the show is 15 minutes of music. So the math here essentially is 15 minutes of music from Pete, 15 minutes of music from me, and then 30 minutes of conversation.
1: Sure.
0: That gets you to an hour. And like I said, you won't get it back.
1: Right.
0: Yeah.
1: So just quick background.
0: Please.
1: I had like four shows mm-hmm. on this station.
0: We were going to get to that, but yeah, you go. No, you. This is great. You go through your resume.
1: We don't have to.
0: I would love to hear because I don't even know. I know the one that you did when I started doing a show,
1: which is Free to Be Z and Me.
0: Correct. Yes.
1: Okay.
0: Yeah.
1: That
0: was nominally with your daughter, but she bailed pretty quickly.
1: She did bail pretty quickly, which I'm not surprised. You know, whatever.
0: No, I mean, she's a kid.
1: Right.
0: It's a very different thing to commit to a weekly radio show when you're a child.
1: I mean, I've been involved with the station since it was in a closet in the Landmark Center.
0: Since its inception.
1: Yes.
0: Is what I'm hearing.
1: And I made some of the first graphics for the station,
0: yes.
1: like the first logo for the mm-hmm. station. Like, I don't know. Like, I'm not going like bragging rights here.
0: No, I think it's important for people that maybe are new to the city, you know, to the community, to know, you know, kind of what your background is. So, what was your first show?
1: Oh God, I don't know what it was called.
0: You don't know what it was called.
1: Well, what's also pathetic about all this is that I've had like four different shows,
0: uh-huh.
1: and each time I'm like, I can't do this anymore.
0: Right? You give up.
1: Then I bail.
0: You kind of wear. Like, it's not that you bail immediately.
1: No.
0: I mean, how? Like the last one you did for a few years, right?
1: Yeah.
0: Yeah.
1: Yeah.
0: I mean, I get it. I've done Juice and Snack for 4 years now, and there are some times where I'm like, I would like not to do this anymore.
1: Right.
0: I can't give it up. You know.
1: Yeah.
0: It's too hard to think about like not having it
1: mm-hmm.
0: permanently. But there are times, there are certainly weeks, you know, and I mean, I'm pretty nice to myself. Like, I'll take a week off every month or every other month.
1: Yeah.
0: And just kind of recharge, you know, or like if I've got travel for work or a specifically busy week, it's like, hey, I just can't get to it.
1: Mm-hmm.
0: So I do take that liberty, which helps. Vacations, you know, but I know what you mean about the grind of making a radio show.
1: Right. And there were times when I would record two or three in a row.
0: Right, to kind of get ahead.
1: And get ahead of it.
0: Yeah.
1: Or pre-record and whatever. But, like, I think also, like, the job I have currently was, like, the final straw of, like, I can't.
0: Right.
1: I need to not do this for a while.
0: Right. And we were talking about your job a little bit before we went on the air, and you don't want to talk about it much on the air, but tell people what you do.
1: I work with developmentally disabled folks at the public school.
0: Yeah. It's an incredibly admirable profession and a demanding one.
1: So they're high school.
0: Right.
1: The high school age part of that is also, like, incredibly important to the story.
0: Right.
1: So if I was, like, with middle school or, like, grade school,
0: sure,
1: developmentally disabled, that would be one thing. But, like, high school is a totally different animal.
0: It's a specific challenge, yeah.
1: It is.
0: So,
1: and it takes a lot out of you.
0: Mm-hmm.
1: And I think that was, like, the thing that kind of put me over the edge.
0: Yeah. When you have, in general in life, when you have a work, you know, challenge like that, that diminishes your ability to participate in your life outside of work, it's very hard to come to terms with.
1: Yeah.
0: Because there's kind of not a good answer, right? Because it's a job, and
1: right,
0: we all need to work,
1: yeah,
0: with very few exceptions. So it becomes a real challenge of what do you let go of? And I think sometimes, you know, this sort of volunteer thing, which can be, you know, I think often on net, like a positive, right?
1: Yeah.
0: Still, it does take a lot of time and energy and just mental capacity that maybe isn't available if your work life is very demanding. So I understand that being the time to say, well, that's when I've got to let it go.
1: Yeah, when pretty much. I mean, but I miss it terribly.
0: Right.
1: At the same time.
0: Yeah, and we'll see. Maybe Pete makes a comeback. Pete might make a comeback.
1: Number five.
0: Yeah, could be show number five right around the horizon. So I talked with Neil Olson last week, and of course all three of us are friends.
1: Yes.
0: And I told this story last week, and I'm just going to bring it up again because I'm self-aggrandizing in that way. When I started the show Juice and Snack, I asked for your input, and you guys had a bunch of bad suggestions. And so I thought I would just check with you if you've done any more thinking about, like, you know, what for this show.
1: Are you talking about, like name-wise bad suggestions?
0: Yes.
1: Well,
0: yeah.
1: It doesn't matter.
0: No, I know. That's why I'm bringing it up, because it doesn't matter.
1: Like, the name part doesn't matter.
0: No,
1: but when it really comes down to it.
0: Of course.
1: The name of my last show was Free to Be Z and Me. Like, who can relate to that? Like,
0: no one.
1: Yeah, exactly.
0: No one. But I just wanted to give you the opportunity on air to pitch any suggestions for the name of this show, even though it already has a name.
1: Well, I think it's fine.
0: Oh, okay. You don't have any notes?
1: No, I think the name of the show is fine.
0: All right.
1: Like, I really think the content is what's gonna. No, I'm not kidding.
0: The content could use some work, but the name.
1: No,
0: is
1: no,
0: fine.
1: No. I'm not saying the content needs some work. I'm saying the content is what's gonna make people
0: of
1: come
0: course,
1: back and
0: of course,
1: back.
0: Yeah.
1: It has right, nothing to do with me.
0: Right. No, a good show with a bad name is better than a bad show with a good name.
1: And people will come back and forth.
0: Sure.
1: They will. Right. They will come back for a bad show with a. Or a good show with a bad name.
0: Right.
1: They will.
0: Right. They'll just refer to it as that show that's on Mondays at 6 rather than saying the name out loud. They'll just kind of, I don't want to say that.
1: I don't think it's that bad, though.
0: No, it's not. It's not. But it's, I'm saying, to your point about bad, I mean, there are, whether it's here or anywhere in the world, there are things that have bad names. And I've noticed for myself when something has a dumb name, like if there's a restaurant that has a dumb name, I will often say, like, oh, that, you know, that Indian place or, you know, whatever, like that, you know, the new sandwich spot, you know, on whatever, Monroe Street, right? You'd say that instead of saying whatever dumb name they chose.
1: Go look at WFMU and their roster. And, like,
0: it's actually not a bad idea. Maybe that'll be a segment.
1: There are some terrible names.
0: Yeah. Okay.
1: But it doesn't matter.
0: Well.
1: Because, like, you get hooked on the content.
0: Yeah.
1: And you come back for the content.
0: All right. Well, this is a tease for the next segment because Pete and I might go to the WFMU website on the break here and look at some show names and make fun of them. That might be something that we do. All right. So let's jump back into the music. It's another one of mine and then one of yours. It's the way that they stack together. It's nothing personal, Pete. But
1: no, I won't take it personal.
0: We're going to play a song called Yellow Queen first. You're listening to WDRT. This is The Friendly Show. Thank you so much for joining us.

0: 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This is The Friendly Show. I'm Andrew, joined by Pete. And we heard Yellow Queen from Davar, and then we heard Utah Carol from the great Marty Robbins. We were talking about that while we were listening to it, Pete, and your long, long relationship with that album specifically.
1: I've been listening to that album since I was in, like, grade school, for sure. Like, third grade? Fourth grade, maybe? But it's one of those things where you like grow up listening to it, and then years later you're like, wait a minute, I really actually like this. And then you keep it forever.
0: Right. Because there's some music that we all have this experience where you grow up listening to it a lot, and then you listen to it as an adult, and you can't believe that you had the capacity ever to enjoy it.
1: Yeah.
0: I mean, we've both had that experience, I assume.
1: Yeah, I mean, my dad played a lot of good music when I was a kid.
0: Oh, sure, same.
1: But.
0: Well, when you're a kid, you just have...
1: Dad's playing music.
0: Well, and like not fully developed taste. So yeah. There's some stuff that hits your ear right because it's maybe a little bit more like kids' music, I would say, like a little bit more simplistic. And then that same simplicity, when you're older, if it's not done artfully, can be grating. Like I would say Marty Robbins is simple, but in an very artful way.
1: Mm-hmm.
0: Whereas, like, the band I'm thinking of, and I am going to just absolutely throw them right under the bus here, is Toad the Wet Sprocket, Pete.
1: Oh, my God.
0: Yeah,
1: I don't want to talk about that.
0: No, we don't have to.
1: What year is that Marty Robbins? It's like...
0: 1959.
1: Like, is it 59?
0: It is. That's what...
1: I thought it was older than that.
0: The player there says.
1: Yeah, it's...
0: I mean, that's when the album came out, you know.
1: Yeah.
0: When it, you know, a lot of that stuff, when it was recorded, is a different story.
1: All right.
0: So that's Marty Robbins, and one of Jim Hallberg's favorites, so a little bit of a shout-out to Jim as well.
1: Yep, that was one of the things that we bonded over when I first started volunteering here, was that I appreciated that album, and he loved that album, and he couldn't find a lot of people who loved that album.
0: I know it's not pledge drive time anymore. We exceeded our goal, so we don't need to necessarily ask for money. But I will say that one of the great things about volunteering at this station is the music conversations you get into.
1: Mm-hmm.
0: It's really satisfying to be amongst a group of other people that have similarly, I would say, not always weird, but eclectic taste, you know, that, and then like you to this point where you kind of see eye to eye with someone on something, and, or they play something that maybe you've not heard of that really scratches an itch for you, or, you know, vice versa. That's always such a rewarding experience to share music in this sort of way. So, again, there's no pitch here, but it is one of the cool things about being involved with the station.
1: No, I get you. Like, I had a promo at one point that was like, there is no bad music.
0: I remember this promo.
1: You do?
0: I do, yeah.
1: It was
0: because I was like, I don't know, Pete.
1: Well,
0: Toad the Wet Sprocket would argue with you on that one.
1: There's just different kinds of music, and some of it is well made and some of it is not.
0: Right. I do think that's true, but a younger version of me had more trouble with that sentiment.
1: Okay.
0: Yeah.
1: All right.

0: Total change of subject here. I did look at the WFMU lineup while we were listening to music, and there's a few clunkers, but it's not as bad as I thought it was going to be. So, but your point stands about naming shows. I just don't want people to wonder what happened to that thread. You know, can't leave people wondering. But this, I wanted to talk to you about something that's happening with me, Pete, if you don't mind, because you know already that I went to Chicago to look at a car this weekend.
1: Yep.
0: And didn't end up buying it.
1: Correct.
0: Specifically because they did like all the bad stuff dealerships sometimes do when you're trying to buy a used car. And so I walked away, which I was like proud of myself for doing, right? Because I have definitely, so I've bought one when I was a teenager, so it doesn't count because my dad did it. But like as an adult, I've bought two cars at a dealership and I know I got screwed the first time. Like I know in retrospect, I can't imagine how bad it was, but I just know I left feeling like, well, that didn't go well.
1: Well, I mean, isn't that the whole?
0: Right. That's built in.
1: That's their approach.
0: It's built in. Yes. Correct. Yeah. Right.
1: Like,
0: right. You will never pay the price you think you're
1: going to
0: pay.
1: It's just how bad are you going to get screwed?
0: Correct. Yeah. And so then the second time I think was a little bit better. It was a local place and I think it went better. I don't have a very clear memory of it. I mean, who remembers this stuff? So, but I just had the goal in mind with this experience of just like not, you know, I mean, my day job is essentially a sales job. Like I negotiate in my professional, you know, capacity. Like I should be able to hang with these guys.
1: Mm-hmm.
0: And so today they reached out, you know, and were like, are you still interested in the car? And I said,
1: this is the dealership you walked from.
0: Correct. Yes. Yes. And I said, I am. Yeah.
1: Got to know when to hold them.
0: That's right. Well, and I'm driving back from Chicago. I had plenty of time to think about what I did right and wrong, you know? And so I realized like I wasn't clear enough in my terms and I didn't, you know, like I walked away from the last offer. I should have countered one more time. So I just a few things that I wanted to do differently. And so when they reached out, I said, yeah, I am still interested in the car because I am. I mean, it is... You know, if you can get it through all the BS around it, it's a pretty good deal. And you know, I want to do this, you know. So I've been, you know, resuming negotiations, but it's easier now because I'm at home. I'm not in the dealership, right? But they're still trying to monkey with me. You know what I mean? Like they're still pulling negotiating tactics on me, even from a distance.
1: Mm-hmm.
0: And so my question for you is, because I can't find an answer to this myself. Like, I know, like, this feels a little bit like, you know, there's that old fable of, I can't remember what all goes into it, but it's essentially like, you know, something, and there's a scorpion, and he's like, you knew I was a scorpion, you know, the whole time. Like, what did you expect? And then everybody dies. That's my recap of the fable. And it feels like that sort of a situation here, right? You know what I mean? Like, because they, like, essentially, like, I would have to go back to Chicago to pick the car up. And I kind of, like, part of me is like, I just have to know that if I do that, they're going to try and pull something.
1: Well, yeah. So what is the question exactly?
0: What should I guess, well, because, like, now there's other ways to buy a car, right? Like, I could go to Carvana or one of these places that, like, they don't do, you know, it's a different model, right? The prices are higher. But if you like, you can buy the car online and then just arrange a time to go pick it up. Like you do not have to negotiate with anybody. You know, it's essentially a private party sale.
1: And so the prices are higher because you are not negotiating.
0: I think essentially, yeah, they've figured out what the margin is that they need, and so that's what they charge you.
1: Okay.
0: So I could do that anytime I want, you know, and avoid this.
1: Yeah.
0: Or I could try and, you know, get this to a point where I feel like I'm actually comfortable with it. But what I'm saying is that possible or is it inevitable that at the end I'm going to end up feeling stupid?
1: Oh, yeah. I think it's inevitable that at the very end you're not going to feel like you got like a completely fair shake.
0: Right.
1: And also, you know, taking into consideration that like at this point, you're driving to Chicago multiple times? Like,
0: well, yeah.
1: That is not like...
0: It's not nothing.
1: It's not nothing.
0: It's not nothing.
1: And
0: luckily, I don't value my time at all.
1: Well, it's not the time. It's, you know, the gas is involved as well.
0: Sure. No. But yeah, for sure.
1: I don't know.
0: I mean, there's no right answer here. I just was curious your thoughts because it struck me, like, driving in here to do the show, I was just thinking, like, should I just, like, walk away from this under the assumption that I'm not going to have a good time? And by contrast, even if I pay more, it will feel cleaner to be like, they said that was the price. That's the price I paid, and I'm moving on.
1: All right, two things.
0: Great.
1: One, I don't think anybody ever feels like they get a completely good deal
0: on a car.
1: On a car.
0: It's not possible.
1: Yeah.
0: Yeah, that's fair.
1: Second, I feel like the people who do are buying, like, hyper locally.
0: Somebody they maybe trust or know.
1: Right.
0: Yeah.
1: You know what I'm saying?
0: Yeah. Yeah. That's a good point. And I have kind of backed myself into a corner here because I'm trying to buy an electric car.
1: Yeah.
0: And so local stock is limited.
1: Sure.
0: to put it mildly.
1: Yeah.
0: So, and even if you look at Madison, they are more expensive. Like, apparently there's a car bubble in Madison is what my research has led me to understand.
1: Okay.
0: So, like, you're going to pay more for a used car in Madison than you would in Milwaukee, Chicago, or Minneapolis.
1: Well, that kind of makes sense to me. It's a college, like,
0: it's a little bit of a captive audience.
1: Well, it's a college town.
0: And people are doing all right. Yeah.
1: A college town.
0: Yeah.
1: And then it's greeny.
0: Exactly.
1: Sort
0: right.
1: of. Yeah.
0: Right. So I've put a little bit of this on myself by wanting something fairly specific and then being in a geographical location where I don't have a lot of great options. Like, if I lived in California, we wouldn't be having this guy. I'd be done already. Yeah.
1: Well, another way to look at it is looking for something so specific is going to, like, it's going to make everything smaller.
0: Right, shrinks your market, which raises your price.
1: Well, there's the price part, but it also your options.
0: Right.
1: So
0: right. Yeah.
1: Think of how bad it would be if you were trying to look for a used car. Period. You know. Like, the fact that you're looking for something so specific.
0: I see. Yeah.
1: In some ways.
0: No, it is. Right. It is. But it's just, I do think because of that, then, like, I think the chances of getting a deal are lower.
1: Oh, yeah.
0: Because you're looking at essentially one type of car. And honestly, at this point, don't let the people at this dealership hear this, but I've kind of zeroed in on one car, like one make and model, which makes it really hard.
1: Especially, like, with what's going on as far as gas prices go, like,
0: well, that's the impetus for the whole thing.
1: Well, for you, yeah.
0: But yeah.
1: What I'm saying is, like,
0: but that works both ways. Yeah.
1: It's going to be crazy.
0: You're right. And a lot of the cars that I've been looking at have sold before I could get to see them. So that is genuinely what's happening right now.
1: Yeah.
0: So, I mean, we don't want to make this totally into a current affairs show, but that is definitely informing what's going on in the background.
1: We'll just start a little altar for you when we get home. And
0: oh, yeah. If you could burn some... What do you burn for a successful used car transaction?
1: I don't burn anything.
0: Oh, you don't burn anything?
1: I burn cats. You know, like, whatever is around.
0: Do you say cats?
1: Sure. There's a lot of stray cats in my neighborhood.
0: Oh, Pete. Don't say that on the radio.
1: Probably not.
0: Don't say that. This show is going out, man. It's going out on the air. All right. I think that'll probably wrap up this segment.
1: Fine.
0: So the next one here is one of yours. We're going to kick off with a song called, is it called Insecure Kids?
1: Yeah.
0: And the band is Big Blood.
1: Correct.
0: Okay. Right on. So we're going to jump in and play that one now. This is The Friendly Show on WDRT.

0: It's the Friendly Show on WDRT. We heard Insecure Kids from Big Blood, and then we heard Milk and Honey from Jackson Frank. And I'm here with Pete, and we're talking, and we're friends, and that's the conceit of the show. So take it away, Pete.
1: Oh, what am I taking away?
0: I don't know, man. We were talking during the break about how it doesn't feel like an hour is enough time.
1: Yeah.
0: And then, of course, because this is the way that these things work, as I'm kicking into this last segment, I'm looking at you and talking and realizing I don't know what to talk about. So it happened very quickly that I went from like 2 hours easy to, oh no, I can't think what to talk about. Because my big thing was the car thing, and that's done. So now I'm kind of out of things. I do have a question for you.
1: Okay.
0: I did this to Neil last week, and it was in the last segment. It's a serious question.
1: Okay.
0: So I'm going to put you on the spot. And if you don't want to talk about it, you don't have to, but I think you'll be comfortable talking about it. You've lived in Viroqua, in this area, for a long time,
1: yeah,
0: relative to a lot of people, sure, that live in this area, yep, right? You first came to this area in what, 2000? And...
1: I've been here. The way I always do this is like my oldest daughter,
0: yeah,
1: is this old.
0: Right.
1: And she was 3 when I moved here. So uh-huh, I've been here 25 years.
0: Okay. So there you go. So 25 years.
1: Yeah.
0: A quarter century.
1: Oh, I guess so.
0: And, you know, we talk about this a lot personally, how much, like, because I was away for a few years. I lived in North Carolina from 22 to last year, so 3 years. And when I came back, I was like, whoa, a lot had changed. And yeah, I still feel that way.
1: Yeah.
0: But on the larger scale, right, when you're talking about 25 years, a lot has changed. So my question to you, Pete, is, what's the thing that you would like? What's the first thing that comes to mind that has changed since you got here 25 years ago that you like? And then, if you want to, what's the thing that you've seen change in the past 25 years that you don't like?
1: These are tough questions.
0: That's the segment.
1: I'm
0: so glad I remembered to do it.
1: I guess the like is that there are certain things that are more available.
0: Right.
1: So when I first moved here, the co-op was like so small.
0: Yeah.
1: It was next to the hardware store. It was, you know, nothing but bulk bins.
0: Right.
1: And now it's like this thriving, huge place.
0: Yeah.
1: You can go for anything. And there are things like that that I really appreciate.
0: Mm-hmm.
1: I appreciate parts of the schools.
0: No, that's great. That's a good answer.
1: As someone who works at a public,
0: sure,
1: school,
0: yeah, yeah,
1: it's different.
0: Yeah,
1: but all of my kids have gone through Pleasant Ridge,
0: right,
1: or Youth Initiative,
0: right.
1: The school system has changed since then.
0: Yes,
1: to where the money that would go, to the public school is now going,
0: right,
1: to those kids.
0: Right.
1: Which is cool, but problematic at the same time.
0: Yeah, it's a challenge for the public schools.
1: It is. It's a huge problem.
0: Yes.
1: Yeah. The same time, like, I remember when we couldn't do that.
0: Right.
1: And we had
0: that was a different challenge.
1: We had to depend completely on fundraising.
0: Right.
1: For everything.
0: Right.
1: For all the things we wanted to do for Pleasant Ridge kids or for Youth Initiative kids. I mean, I taught at Youth Initiative for almost 10 years.
0: Right.
1: Like it was great. And there was a sense of unity also because we were all in this boat together.
0: Right.
1: Whether it was sinking or not. Like now it's like with the, what is that called? Where you can.
0: School choice?
1: Yeah. The school choice thing with the school choice.
0: Vouchers,
1: thing,
0: whatever.
1: Yeah. The vouchers.
0: Mm-hmm.
1: With the vouchers, it's like there's, in some ways you have less skin in the game.
0: Right.
1: And it's also for sure taking away from the public schools.
0: It is, no doubt. And
1: that,
0: we could do a full hour, you and me, just on,
1: sure,
0: educational funding.
1: Yep.
0: But I guess just, you know, if you see either of us out around town and you want to talk about, no, that's a joke. Okay, so do you want to answer the other half of the question, what you don't like?
1: What I don't like?
0: Yeah.
1: Oh, yeah.
0: I know you do.
1: Oh, you know
0: I know
1: I,
0: you do.
1: You
0: yeah,
1: know
0: come on,
1: I
0: man.
1: Do.
0: Come on,
1: you
0: don't hold
1: I
0: back.
1: I bought my house... for $50,000,
0: mm-hmm,
1: in town here.
0: Yeah. And not even when you first got here.
1: No. This was... Nope. The first house I bought was in Lafarge.
0: Mm-hmm.
1: And it was a huge brick house.
0: Mm-hmm.
1: And it was like super cheap.
0: Yeah.
1: I guess what I liked most about Viroqua when I first got here was there was this feeling of possibility.
0: Yeah.
1: You, and it was the when I say that, it's like you were going to make something happen.
0: Yeah.
1: And the people who were here with you were also going to make something happen, and mm-hmm. we were all excited about it, right?
0: Yeah.
1: And I feel like to a certain extent, there are people who have moved here and just sort of like vulturous, you know, they've like zoomed in on what has already been established.
0: Right.
1: And not given a whole lot back.
0: There's less creating.
1: There's a whole lot less creating.
0: And maybe a little bit more taking.
1: There's a lot more taking, yes.
0: Yeah.
1: Yep.
0: Yeah.
1: And I mean, that would be the short answer.
0: Well, that's what we have time for. So yeah. I appreciate you making that available to me. We've got time for one more song here as we leave. This is another one of yours. This is You Were Right by Built to Spill.
1: Can I give an intro to it?
0: Of course, please.
1: So it took me years to figure out what the hell this song was about.
0: Okay.
1: Like, I just didn't get it.
0: Mm-hmm.
1: But I'm a big lyrics guy.
0: Yeah.
1: Like, I love lyrics, and I will listen to a song over and over and over, and it's a puzzle to me. Like, that's why I love it. And this one is a good example of that. Like, mm-hmm. this song is all about bands from the 60s
0: mm-hmm.
1: making music about, mm-hmm. you know, what they made music about, and, well, you can hear it in the lyrics.
0: All right. So this is You Were Right from Built to Spill. This has been The Friendly Show. Thank you, Pete, so much for being my guest. Really appreciate it.
1: Sure thing.
0: And I will be back in 2 weeks on Memorial Day with another guest and another hour of music and conversation. So until then, everybody, take care and enjoy.